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1: Alhamdulillahi Rabbil Alameen.
0: All praise belongs to Allah, Lord of all the worlds.
1: Ar-Rahman Ar-Rahim.
0: The All-Beneficent, the All-Merciful. Master of the Day of Retribution. You alone do we worship, and to you alone do we turn for help. Guide us on the straight path. The path of those whom you have blessed. Such as have not incurred your wrath nor are astray.

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0: The U.S.'s Israeli aggression has come at a huge cost for the world. Yet the U.S. President, Donald Trump, believes this is worth the cost, that he is doing this for the American people, American children, grandchildren. But as the war is approaching the 40th day mark, he is learning things the hard way, which may be the reason for the ceasefire. Well, in this program, we will look at the impact of this war on two fronts. First, how it is impacting the U.S. economy and the American consumers, and the other, how it is impacting the world economy by giving examples from consumers of different countries who have been impacted. Some of the headlines coming up in today's program. U.S. consumers have been heavily impacted and they are angry. Some can't even fill up their gas tanks, while inflationary prices at the supermarket are taking a bite out of their wallets. We'll also be taking a look at the way it has impacted the world. The world economy is facing disruptions due to the energy shortages, with consumers in those countries suffering from inflationary pressures and recession risks. Some have even told its residents to work from home to save on gasoline. And in the in-depth section of the program, we're going to take a look at the way that this is actually having a spillover globally and how it hurts the U.S., debunking claims from the U.S. president that the U.S. does not need West Asian oil. The global slowdown reducing demand for U.S. exports. As the illegal aggression against Iran by the Israeli regime and the U.S. continues, the economic impact can be summed up hitting two sectors, the U.S. and the world. Now, in the following segment, we're going to take a look at the U.S. economic impact and how Americans are suffering as a result of this, something which the U.S. president has downplayed or outright denied. But make no mistake about it, Americans are angry. This is not who they voted for.
1: The unpopular U.S.-Israeli regime war against Iran is impacting the U.S. economy in more ways than one, even though the U.S. president has said that this is not a big price to pay, that it's all worth it.
2: As we continue Operation Epic Fury, we're also focused on keeping energy and oil flowing to the world.
1: His flip-flopping on threats on Iran has not helped ease markets either.
3: First, let's remind Trump that the directly military costs themselves, which are already in the billions, are being added to a federal deficit amid already high impossible to pay debt levels. And of course, they make profit.

0: profit from selling more gas to Europe, from selling weapons to whoever needs them. But the balance is not positive in this case. They're expecting to pay all this debt with the oil that they steal, as usual, as they have done in many other countries.
1: U.S. consumers are very angry about the rising oil prices, especially those who voted for a no-war president.
2: This war is going on. It's going to keep.
3: War.
2: Yeah, it's going to keep going up. Hopefully, it doesn't. But I don't see. I see it just keep going up, up, up.
4: It's ridiculous, honestly. Yeah, seeing these gas prices skyrocket it's incredible. You know, it's, yeah. Already, the living is already like the cost of living is already, it's like skyrocketing. So, it's incredible with the gas. So.
0: First, most significant impact, of course, was on energy and gasoline prices. We all know how dependent the U.S. is on people having their car to go to work, etc. It's not a country that has invested a lot on public transportation. Prices have went up 7.5%, more or less, in some reports, peaking above $4 per gallon. And it will probably, there's still more margin for these prices to grow.
1: U.S. gasoline prices have already jumped above $4 per gallon. Oil prices are up 30 to 40% since the conflict began. What that means: higher transport, manufacturing, and food costs. And that means an immediate hit to household budgets.
5: Place where you're going to feel it. That's the first place where the American consumer is going to feel the price shock. And it's already happening. The price of gasoline, the AAA price of gasoline at the pump is already up over 30% in just 18 days. It's been higher for 18 days in a row. It's been higher every day of the war so far. It hasn't retraced once. And the American consumer is feeling that. And it's a problem.
1: Political pressure is also a cost, especially for the U.S. President Donald Trump, since gas prices are highly sensitive for voters. As is, Trump is bleeding voters from his MAGA base since they had voted for an anti-war president.
6: I need this administration to know that many people in this country are not happy, and we want change.
7: This president does not represent us at all, and he represents democracy that is going to be gone soon if we don't do something about it.
5: It's also, these situations are a political problem for the administration also. Gasoline is one of the most testy issues that you could have that any voter will face at any time in history, and they're going up fast. My opinion is if the administration doesn't wrap up this conflict by the start of Memorial Day driving season at the end of May, there's going to be a problem with at the polls come the midterm elections on November 3rd.
1: The biggest fear for Americans has come true: rising inflation. It was creeping up before the war, and now it is in high gear. The consequences severe.
0: This price is growing, of course. This leads to more inflation pressure, pushing up consumer prices. More inflation leads to less consumption, less consumption to a slower economic growth. Some economists are predicting it could be cut on half this year compared to the initial forecast for the U.S. In the beginning of this year. So there are long-term consequences that are not being felt yet.
1: In no particular order, when inflation rises, cost of living increases, consumer spending slows, economic growth weakens, which increases recession risks, and financial markets become volatile.

0: Time to take a look at some of the social media posts. First, Trump begging China for the opening of the Hormuz Strait. China gets 90% of its oil through Hormuz. They should be policing it. He says the U.S. is prepared to step back and calls out burden sharing on global energy routes. Our next post, apocalyptic warning for the global economy. A top energy strategist admits that the world must destroy 10 million barrels of daily demand in order to survive Trump's Iran war. Fuel prices will skyrocket so high that people will literally be forced to stop driving and flying. Our next post, inflation is kicking in. Grocery prices are rising fast as oil prices surge due to the Iran war, and people are starting to get angry. This is the Trump economy. And finally, terrifying reality check. An expert reveals how Trump's disastrous war on Iran is actively destroying the global economy. Asian markets are crashing, and UK government borrowing costs have permanently skyrocketed. The British economy is suffering massively. The global economic impact is felt first across the energy markets. It is not only Americans who are feeling the pinch at the pump. Many across Europe, for example, or across Asia are feeling squeezed, Asia being the hardest hit since 80% of the oil and gas that travels through the Strait of Hormuz goes to Asia.
1: Many of the impacts of this war are also felt globally. Some of the common ones are energy price surges, inflation, and global growth risks.
2: The impact on the economy has been primarily negative, of course, but so far relatively contained in comparison to what it's still to come, it seems. It doesn't look like this conflict will end any soon. The U.S. is still piling up more naval power in the region. Iran has already made it clear that this conflict will only end when Iran decides. So we are not looking at something that will finish in days or weeks ahead, but probably months.
1: Global level breakdown of how the ongoing Iran war is affecting the world economy, based on the most recent 2026 data and institutional analysis. Global energy shock is the core driver. This is the single most important impact.
2: And it is important to mention that U.S. is, in fact, less vulnerable than many Asian and European countries in this case. This is true. But I think this is makes their life even more complicated because this aggression was very unpopular among many of their traditional allies, including Five Eyes countries, which is unheard of. None of the countries that they tried to push into this conflict accepted to participate in the operation.
1: Up to 20 to 30% of global oil and gas flows have been disrupted via the Strait of Hormuz, with oil prices to have surged 40 to 60% since the war began. Around 14 million barrels per day removed from the global supply. Why this matters? Energy is an input into almost everything, from transport, food, to electricity. And this creates a global cost shock, not just a regional one.
3: The global economy is facing a major threat today. And I very much hope that this issue will be resolved as soon as possible. No country will be immune to the effects of this crisis if it continues to go in this direction. So there is a need for global efforts. There are at least 40 energy assets in the region are severely or very severely damaged. Okay, and across 9 countries.
1: Many countries around the world are feeling this shock.
4: Chiến tranh thế giới, xăng dầu nó tăng thì mình cũng phải chấp nhận thôi. 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
5: At the moment, I'm in debt with my gas through my supplier, so I'm going to find it pretty hard at the moment, if I'm blatantly honest.
2: These countries, they are more vulnerable, and their economy depends more on the energy that is coming from the Gulf. They will enter in recession faster. they are the ones that buy U.S. products, and they will not be willing or able to do so anymore. So there are also long-term consequences that are not being taken into consideration by Trump in this case. He's pushing countries that are allied to their economy, their clients for their products, into recession.

0: Hello and welcome to the in-depth section of the program. Now, we've covered the U.S. and the global impact of this war. Some points do overlap, but there are many common issues which need to be merged in order to get an idea of how deep the impact is, along with the domino effects of this war. We also want to take a look at this particular passage that we see here, where you see how 21% of all global petrochemical liquids and 25% of the LNG transit annually. But let's take a look at the next screen here, which explains to us what's going to happen in terms of the war. Here we have the global spillover hurting the U.S. What are we looking at here? Well, there's a global slowdown. You have demand for the U.S. exports. These are the consequences of what has happened. And the supply chain disruptions and the financial contagion. So when you take a look at these four categories that are at the top of the list, you're seeing how there has been this impact, the spillovers, as we call it.
1: Those that are expecting a 12-day war have already realized that their predictions were wrong. We need at this point to understand that the U.S., by betraying the negotiations that were going on and following Israel's promises of an easy win, they have both destroyed trust on diplomacy.
0: Now, next, we're going to take a look at the other screen of where the world economic impact falls under the three categories that we think are important. And we've divided that up into short-term, medium-term, and long-term. The short-term, things like inflation or gas prices, both going up. At the same time, because of that, you're having the opposite effect for consumer spending going down. For the medium-term, slower growth, an obvious outcome, a recession risk to be very high, as we're seeing that happen, and also market volatility and things like the stock market in particular, obviously. Then the longer-term, the short war is a temporary shock. The shock across the board in many cases. And then you look at it, a long war where you have structural economic slowdown plus persistent inflation. Both of them do cover a broad range of topics and sectors, but the longer the war is, the structural economic slowdown and persistent inflation will obviously happen.
1: And the world knows that it cannot trust the U.S. or the Zionist government on any agreement. So the diplomatic route has been thrown to the trash, and it's not possible anymore.
0: Finally, taking a look at what we have next is the higher energy cost. They see here you have an oil price increase as an example. If that increases 10%, then the impact that that's going to have is 0.4% of global inflation. So in other words, every 10% of price of oil going up, 0.4% is added to the inflation. Now, if you consider 20%, that's almost 1 percentage point. And at this point, we have had 50% increase in the cost of oil. Of course, with the ceasefire that has been announced, 2 weeks of it, price of oil has come down. It's around $90 per barrel. So we have to wait and see whether the ceasefire initially is going to hold or not. Also, as obvious impacts of this, you have food prices, you have fertilizers, cost of living, and interest rate delays. As the price of oil goes up, which are natural outcomes of this.
1: As we approach more and more, especially now in April, many of these countries, they are more dependent on the oil coming from the Gulf. Their reserves will end, so they will need to put more pressure at the end of the conflict. But probably this will not come through an easy negotiation between the two parties. They are fighting each other at this moment.
0: The two-week ceasefire, in effect, at this point, is a very fragile one due to the lack of trust between the two sides. But even if there was a peace agreement, it would take a long time for things to actually get back on track, since the production chains, as an example, have been broken. And Persian Gulf countries have actually had some of their production facilities damaged. It's a wait-and-see game when it comes to the negotiations, but it's going to be very difficult to see how there's going to be emerging of thoughts where there's going to be mutual points that will lead to an agreement. Thank you so much for tuning in to this edition of the program. I'm Kavit Ahmadi, looking forward to seeing you next week.

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0: 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shuhada, ulama and siddiqeen, for the safety of the followers of Ahlul Bayt around the world, and for the safety and the hastening of the reappearance of the Imam of our time, please recite your loudest salawat ala Muhammad wa Ali Muhammad.
1: Allahumma salli ala Muhammad wa Ali Muhammad.
0: Allahumma salli
1: ala Muhammad wa Ali Muhammad. Allahumma salli ala Muhammad wa Ali Muhammad.
0: We have gathered in order to commemorate the martyrdom of Imam al-Jawad alayhi salam. While Brother Ali was doing his introduction at the beginning, he said something that reminded me of a point, and that was that we have gathered in order to renew our allegiance and our pledge to the Imams alayhi salam through these gatherings, through these commemorations that we have. The various commemorations, the various celebrations are all in a renewal of an allegiance. But you see that allegiance is renewed on a daily basis. Every morning when I get up and I begin to recite Dua al-Ahad, there is something that I am saying that harks back to a primordial reality that exists within me. And that primordial reality where I'm saying, Allahumma inni ujaddidu fi sabihati yawmi hadha, that, oh Allah, I am renewing an allegiance on this morning. If, for example, I just become Shia the day before and I'm reciting this, now what am I renewing? What allegiance am I renewing? If I've only just signed the deed of allegiance. This statement itself is indicative of something that exists from primordial realms that is deep.

within me, that is within my fabric. And that is that wilaya of Ahlul Bayt alayhim as-salam. So it's not just when we come to these majalis, but every single day when I awaken, my intention should be that I am giving my allegiance once again to the Imam of my time, to all of Ahlul Bayt alayhim as-salam. Because that primordial allegiance that was taken from each of us in Alam al-Dhar, in when everything was in that atomic form, and Allah says, He asks all of mankind, He says, أَلَسْتُ بِرَبِّكُمْ, am I not your Lord? And then after that, according to our narrations, that realm of Alest is not just that God asked the question, but rather that there was a number of tests that a person went through in order for them to be able to answer Allah subhanahu wa ta'ala's call. And then the risalat of the Holy Prophet is asked. And then the wilaya of Ahlul Bayt alayhim as-salam. This answer that I gave at that point defines who I am, what I am in this world on this day. Whether or not, according to the narration of Amir al-Mu'mineen, whether or not I was to be born a Shia in this world or not. See, those that answered that allegiance, answered that call, who were asked about the wilaya of Amir al-Mu'mineen, if they answered at that point, they entered into the wilaya, they were born upon the wilaya of Ahlul Bayt alayhim as-salam. And so every day when I'm renewing that allegiance, it's harking back to that primordial reality. But then what of those who have joined the wilaya? Let's say I wasn't born Shia. I wasn't born on the path of Ahlul Bayt. That doesn't mean that just because in those realms I may have accepted it, that and or if I didn't accept it in those realms, that doesn't mean that I cannot enter the wilaya. The wilaya is open to everyone. And also it does not mean just because I was born Shia that I cannot leave this wilaya. See, the renewal of the allegiance on a daily basis is a reminder to me that this wilaya is not something that is it's not something that I just am given and it's something that I deserve. No, it is a privilege. A privilege that I have been blessed with. And every day I am tested with it. And every day these doors of wilaya, they open for me so that I can reach my ultimate goal, and that is Allah subhanahu wa ta'ala. The Imams alayhim as-salam are showing us the way and the path to Allah. Showing us how to fall in love, and each of them is a separate door towards the single path, that is the path towards Allah. The path of Imam al-Jawad alayhi salam, every time, I've mentioned this many a times in my lectures, that when it comes to the istishhad or when it comes to the wilada of the Imams, a very specific door of rizq opens upon this world. The Urafa, they all speak about this. That on the day of the Shahada, or the night of the Shahada, or the night of the Wilada, or the day of the Wilada of the Imams, a very specific door of sustenance towards Allah opens upon the world. If an individual is in tune with this reality, they can go towards Allah subhanahu wa ta'ala through the door of that Imam. A portal towards the divine grace is opened. You are at the brink of that portal opening. As the sun sets on this day, the door of Imam al-Jawad, that specific door will open. And you will have until the night of tomorrow, so the Maghrib of tomorrow, for you to turn towards Allah subhanahu wa ta'ala and gain the intercession of Imam al-Jawad. And for what? What is it that I should ask for? That's the interesting question, and that's what we hope to answer. That if Imam al-Jawad's door is opening, a very specific door of intercession, an Imam that is very dear to the people of Edmonton, a whole organization that is named after this Imam, an Imam arguably

that after the sixth imam or the seventh imam, I don't have a clue about the imams. The first imam I know, the second imam I know, the third imam, the fourth imam, the fifth. By the time I reach the sixth, it starts getting a bit shaky. The seventh is okay, eighth is alright, but ninth, you ask me to speak for 5 minutes on the life of Imam al-Jawad, I don't think I could. Could I? Even those brothers sitting in that room, they're speaking about things. I don't know, they could be talking about the hockey, I don't know. They're talking about it, they could speak for 10-15 minutes on hockey in that room, but if I ask them to come out here and speak for 2 minutes on Imam al-Jawad, I don't know. It's not that they specifically don't know, I'm saying in general, we as the followers of Ahlul Bayt alayhim as-salam, we have a problem that after the seventh Imam onwards, we struggle. And so this is why you find our centers and our Husayniyat are more and more empty when it comes to the latter imams. Because I don't seem to have that connection. But yet if you understand the maqam of Imam al-Jawad alayhi salam, then there would be no Husayniya that is empty on the day of the istishhad or the wilada of the imam. In fact, when the eighth imam holds the newborn child in his hands, he says, there is no greater barakah upon our Shias than this child that has been born. So what is that barakah that Imam al-Jawad brings? Because the Imam alayhi salam, there are many unique aspects from the Imam. Even if you take his mother, you know, after the sixth Imam, all of the mothers of the Imams are African. Either they're from South Nouba, like South Sudan, right there of today, or then Algeria. And in the case of the ninth Imam, his mother is from, there is a Nouba, North Africa, more likely to be Egypt. So his mother is from there, and she is from the lineage of Maria Qibtiya, the wife of the Holy Prophet, Maria the Coptic. And she is from his, from her lineage. And she comes and she marries Imam al-Ridha alayhi salam. And from that marriage comes Imam al-Jawad. And Imam al-Ridha says that this Imam al-Jawad is one of the greatest barakah upon our Shias. This Imam who presented a unique theological problem for the Shias. What was that unique problem that had never ever happened in the history of the Shia? From the time of the Prophet, through Amir al-Mu'mineen, all the way to Imam al-Ridha, this problem had not presented itself. But now at the birth of Imam al-Jawad, and the beginning of the Imamate of Imam al-Jawad, a very unique problem arose. And a very unique solution also arose. A solution that was not present in the times of the previous Imams. The problem was what? That a 7 or 8 year old has been given Imamate. The Shia community, the community of the believers, is now being told that they must put their trust in what on the zahir seems to be a child. You all know what a 7 or 8 year old child is like. What they look like, their height, their stature, the way that they speak. Imagine now, you have the imams that are all coming, multiple years they've lived, and now you have a child. And the people are being told that this is the imam. It dumbfounded even some of the most staunchest of believers. And for us, it's an extreme lesson. That how is it that I can maintain my faith in an imam where every part of my body is screaming, there, I don't know if I can follow this. Because when our Imam comes, the hadith, they tell us that when he comes, his Shias will be the first to write to him and say, please go back.

What is this new religion you've brought? We were doing fine without you. This is this whole new religion that you're telling us that this is haram and we can't do this. We were okay without you. And so in the life of Imam al-Jawad, and especially at the start of his imamate, is a very unique period in history, which is then repeated afterwards, the 10th Imam, the 11th, and then going on to the 12th Imam, who is the youngest, at the age of 5. But right now, at the time of Imam al-Jawad, a 7 or 8 year old has been called the Imam. And so now the Shias, they have this problem. And the unique situation and the unique solution is what saved the Shia community from fracturing. Because before that, you had many of these theological conundrums. At the Shahada of Imam al-Sajjad, the Zaydi group, who up until now they exist, they said Zayd ibn Ali is the Imam. Or then when it comes to the 6th Imam, after the death of his son, Ismail, and the death of the 6th Imam himself, the Ismailiyya religion, it comes out. A group of people break off. They say, no, he was the awaited Imam and we're following him. When it comes and they rejected the imamate of the 7th Imam, or when it comes to even the death of the 7th Imam or the previous one, you have the Waqifiyya movement. You have people who are there saying, no, we believe that Muhammad ibn Hanafiyya was the Imam. We believe that this son of the Imam was Imam. Every time one Imam died, there was a fracture within the Shi'i community where a group said that this person was the Imam and they broke off from the mainstream. But it doesn't happen upon the Shahadat of the 8th Imam. And that's what we need to understand. Because for all intents and purposes, by all measures, if ever there was a time where there should have been a fracture, it was the time where the people are being told that you need to follow this 7-8 year old for all of your matters of religion. So then why was it not the case? And the reason for that is, and the solution to this disunity problem was this, that upon the death of the 8th Imam, those that were on the zahir known amongst the community as being the khasa, as being the best of the best, the creme de la creme, they stood up. And they didn't allow any deviant thought to enter into the mind. Yunus ibn Abdul Rahman is one of the close companions of the 8th Imam. After the news of the Shahadat of the 8th Imam reaches Medina, they're all sitting in a room, all of the elders of the Shi'i community, all of the close companions. After a short while of mourning, Yunus ibn Abdul Rahman, he stands up. Says, okay, we have mourned the Imam, now we need to get down to business, practically. So what is it? He says, what is the system? What are we going to do? How should we create a system of guardianship where we will manage this Imam until he reaches the age of Bulugh? Because he's a child. So we need to protect him. Now Yunus ibn Abdul Rahman, he's doing it with the best of intention. He has no ill intent towards the Imam. He's just looking at it, this is a child. Rayyan ibn Salt, he stands up. Another one of the companions of the 8th Imam. He grabs Yunus ibn Abdul Rahman by the throat. He slaps him around the face. He says, what words are you uttering? Have you gone insane? The imamate does not know a child from an adult. Allah chooses who he gives the imamate to, who he gives this wilayah to. Was Isa not a newborn child when he says, Inni Abdullah Atani al-Kitab? That I am the servant of God, I have been given the book, and I have been made a Nabi. Says Allah chooses who He gives this wilayah to. It was these individuals, people like Rayyan ibn Salt, that stood up.

and said, no, we're not going to allow this. And this is what stopped the fracturing. Other elders of the community who stood and said no. It was the courage that they had to stand in the face of a deviant thought that stopped the community from fracturing. It stopped the community from splintering. So they stopped this thought that could have entered into the minds of the people. And then on top of that, the actions of Imam al-Jawad himself. Straight after the news of the death of the 8th Imam, the Imam alayhi salam, Imam al-Jawad, he mounts upon the member of the masjid of the Prophet. And he gives a khutbah. Which for the first time historically, you will find that this, what the Imam is speaking about, is being spoke out publicly. And you'll see why. Because gradually, as the Imams later on, many of these matters were kept for the Ashab al-Sir, for the close companions. The Imams alayhim as-salam, they didn't reveal everything to every companion. It was based upon the level of the aql of the person in front of them and the capacity of the one in front of them. And so they saw who was in front of them, and then they began to tell them certain secrets. So you see people like Abu Basir, Imam al-Sadiq alayhi salam, he tells him certain riwayat. He says to the Imam, can I talk to the people about this? The Imam says, no. He says, don't. For the people will accuse you of heresy. They're not ready for it. He says, even our Shias, they're not ready for it. But as time went on, slowly, the Imams began to reveal certain reality, certain truth of the maqam of the Hujjah of Allah to the people. Until it reaches the 8th Imam, where he has more chance to speak and tell the people about certain stations. And then we reach this part of the life of the 9th Imam. Right at the beginning of his imamate, upon the minbar of Rasulullah in Medina, the Imam mounts the minbar and he begins to address the people. Now see if you can catch what it is that the Imam is revealing in public, which up until this point was not spoken in public by the Imams per se. Rather, it was spoken amongst closed groups. He says, oh people, أنا محمد بن علي الرضا أنا الجواد. I am the son of Imam al-Rضا. I am al-Jawad. أنا العالم بأنساب الناس في أصلاب. I am the one that possesses the knowledge of the people that are still within the loins of their fathers. Says, I know of those that are yet to be born. أنا أعلم بصرائركم وظواهركم وما أنتم صائرون إليه. He says, I have knowledge of your apparent and that which is hidden, and I am aware of what your future holds. The Imams up until this point, you don't find them speaking these type of words openly. Says, this is a knowledge that is bestowed upon us by Allah. When is it that Allah gave us, Ali Muhammad, this knowledge? Says, قبل خلق الخلق أجمعين. Before anything, before any creation was created, we Ahlul Bayt had the knowledge of everything. We knew of what was to come. We knew of what is. We know of what was. Because we were there at the start and we shall be there at the end. Says Allah gave it to us. وَبَعْدَ فَنَاءِ السَّمَاوَاتِ وَالْأَرْضِينَ. And it will be with us after the destruction of the heavens and the earth. We will still be the possessors of that. And then the Imam says,

Had it not been for the people of falsehood and the rulership of the misguided, I would have told you things that would have shocked you all and all those that are to come in the future. Says, I would have revealed to you secrets and those hidden realities of existence that would have shocked you and all of those to come. Then the narration says, then Imam al-Jawad, he places his hand over his mouth. And he says to himself, he says, O Muhammad, be quiet. Like your fathers before you were quiet on this matter. The Imam alayhi salam, he reveals just a small amount of the secrets that are hidden within the knowledge of the Imam. And so this theological problem or this conundrum that was about to erupt amongst the school of the followers of Ahlul Bayt was straight away subdued. And so the Imam alayhi salam, through his own words and through the actions of the followers of Ahlul Bayt, many a times right now, especially as we reach towards the end of times, before we reach the coming of the Imam of our time, there will be more and more deviancies that will occur. And it becomes incumbent upon all of those who are the possessors of knowledge, who are the possessors of knowledge of truth and falsehood. Not just those that sit on the manabar, each and every one of you that knows right from wrong. It becomes your duty to stand in the face of deviancy and heresy to call out what is wrong within our communities. Otherwise, you'll see splinter groups forming and, you know, people claiming to be the Hujjah, wearing a beanie and doing all sorts of weird stuff. If people stay quiet and say, it's not my problem. Oh yeah, these people, they want to do this, they have some weird views. It's okay, it's not my problem, nothing to do with me. This is how deviancy occurs. At the time of the Imam, it was those that possessed knowledge, those that were the elders of the community, those that were the stalwarts of a community that stood and did not allow that deviancy to occur. So the ninth Imam, his life, those 25 years of his life, are something that we need to study, especially the youth. That in 25 years, even this child is being born, and the 8th Imam is saying he's the greatest barakah. What is that barakah? The first is this. That very same challenge that the Shias were put through the grinder, that test, that crucible of whether or not they could swallow their pride and listen to what appears like a 7-8-year-old child on matters of religion. Today, if we have a young sheikh come, someone who may be, you know, 18, 19, 20, 21, and they come and they start speaking, sometimes I'll sit there and be like, what does this kid know? Huh? It's okay, he's nice, he's got a good voice. What is this kid? This kid doesn't know anything. We do it. Because what do we look at? We look at the outside of the person. He looks quite young. What is he going to know? I don't want to listen to it. I turn off. I'm just like, okay, I'll just like hear, you know, some of these words that he has to say, and, you know, that's it. It's difficult for me. But imagine now, if someone like 20, 21, 22 is coming and I'm looking at them and, you know, I'm like, I don't know if I can listen to what this person or take him seriously. Now imagine a 7-year-old coming and telling you. Someone who's 70, someone who's 80 years old. And it's saying, but it was those people in the time of Imam al-Jawad that did this. The son of Imam al-Sadiq, he's not just the

uncle of Imam al-Jawad. No, he's almost like the grandfather of Imam al-Jawad. He's the uncle of the father of Imam al-Jawad, the son of Imam al-Sadiq. He's known as being one of the great ulama of his time. Hundreds of people would come and sit in his durus, in his lessons. But the moment the seven-year-old Imam al-Jawad walks in, this old man with his white beard, he stands up, he rushes, he meets Imam al-Jawad, he seats him down in his seat. The people say to him, they say, "This is not good. What are you doing? You're older than him. You're like his granddad. Why are you giving him so much respect?" You know what the reply is? And this is what it means to have the ma'rifah of the Hujjah of Allah. He says, "If Allah, with my white beard and my years of knowledge, did not consider me worthy of this title or this position of Imam," because he's also the son of an Imam. So he didn't consider, but this, he accepted this seven-year-old child as an Imam. There is something there, and who am I to question? Who am I to say anything? This submission to the Imam, but going through the crucible of the trials. Because at times, the Imam will come and ask of you something that makes no sense to you. Do you have the humbleness to say, "Yeah, you know what? It's what my Imam wants." Or am I going to ask 10 times, "Huh? That makes no sense. What is he talking about?" See, on the spiritual path at times, what appears to be apparent, you know, the Imam, we have many examples within history that I could go into. When it is the Hujjah of Allah, for example, in Siffin, Amir al-Mu'mineen is on one side, the army of Muawiyah on the other. They raised the Quran upon the spears. That same Quran that up until 10 minutes ago were the words of God that you could not touch without wudu. The same Quran that if it was to be recited, you must stay quiet. The same Quran that you must respect it and honor it and do and show it that love. That same Quran, Ali alayhi salam is telling his companions, "Ignore it. Doesn't matter. Attack. If it falls off the spears, gets trampled under your feet, doesn't matter. Attack." And the people there, they're like, "Ya Ali, it's the Quran." Ali alayhi salam is saying, "What? So what? I'm Quranun Natiq. I'm the speaking Quran. I'm telling you, go." What has happened? Here on one side is what the Sharia says, on the other side is what the Hujjah of Allah says. At times the Hujjah will say something to you that overrides that which you know as being the truth, that which you know as being the laws of the religion. Do you have the courage and the patience to put aside your own pride to follow what the Hujjah is telling you? There were a group that didn't, thousands, and they became the Khawarij and were eternally damned to hell because they couldn't put aside their pride. But when it comes to others, it comes to other individuals, throughout history you have it. Are you able to put aside your pride? Musa alayhi salam, when Khadr came, Khadr is not a prophet. Musa is a ulul azm prophet. He's one of the greatest prophets. He's one that was given a book. He's one. But Allah is saying to him, "Musa, go to a man, the wise man, learn from him." Musa alayhi salam, he puts aside his pride and he goes and he learns. Now there's a whole discussion as to why it is the case that Musa alayhi salam was sent and what the thing is. But at the end of the day, when Musa is objecting to Khidr and the actions of Khidr, are his objections outside of the boundaries of the religion, outside the boundaries of Islam? Because what is it that Khidr does? He kills a child. Musa objects. "Innocent child, why are you killing him?" He puts a hole in the boat. Says, "What are you doing? This is someone's property." He objects. Is his objection wrong? No. To him, it's appearing like he's vandalizing property. Oh.

When it comes to the case of rebuilding the wall, he says there's treasure there, the people could use it, people are starving, they're asking us, or we could use it, we asked them to give us something, they didn't give us a single thing. We could use this money, we could buy some food, we starve. But yet, Khidr rebuilds the wall. Until they reach that point where Khidr says, you can't come with me. But what the objections of Khidr, of the objections of Musa alayhi salam, were they wrong in the face of Khidr? No, they were all justified. So then what? At times when the Hujjah of Allah is telling you that at that moment, Khidr is the Hujjah of Allah over Musa for those few moments. And so what he is doing, it is not yours to question why, but rather to see whether or not you possess the wherewithal and that patience within yourself to be able to accept what the Hujjah wants from you. And that's one of the greatest barakah from the life of Imam al-Jawad. That's the greatest lesson that I learned. That can I put aside my pride for that sake? The next one is that physical barakah. It has been said that if you want anything for your worldly needs, if you are suffering with issues within your life, then use the wasila of Imam al-Jawad. If you've got a problem with your economic situation, you can't get a job, you know, you're struggling for money, you're struggling, says use the name of Imam al-Jawad and go to Allah subhanahu wa ta'ala. Allah will open the doors of His rizq. In fact, one amal that I can give you that I heard from one of my teachers is that if you are struggling for rizq, then every day recite Surah Al-Dhariyat and gift it to Imam al-Jawad. Says your problem will be solved very quickly. Gift it to Imam al-Jawad with the niyyah that my situation improve, my financial situation, my economic situation, whatever. Rizq in all sorts of form, barakah, if I don't have barakah in my wealth, I'm earning a lot, but everything keeps going, I don't know where it's going. It's a lack of barakah. Says go through the door of Imam al-Jawad. Allah subhanahu wa ta'ala will increase in your barakah. There are many things that one can gain from the door of Imam al-Jawad. I often say, and I've said in many lectures before, when I go with people to Kadhimiyya, I say to them that it is impossible. Baghdad, unfortunately, when people go for ziyarah, they go for one day. It's like a day trip. Okay, we'll go in quickly, we're out of here, and then we've got to get to Najaf and Karbala, going to the big boys. Here, Baghdad, no, not so much. But if you just for a moment think where it is that you stand. On one side is Bab al-Hawa'ij. On the other side is Al-Jawad. On one side is Bab al-Hawa'ij. On the other side is Bab al-Murad. And you stand in the middle. It is impossible that you leave that haram without your dua being answered, without Allah giving you something. Don't take it lightly. There is much that you can gain from the door of Imam al-Jawad. Ask people who go on ziyarah, what did you give? What did the Imam give you? What is it that the Imam gave you? One of the close friends of Ayatollah Bahjat Marhum, he came to him and he said to Ayatollah Bahjat, said that they studied together in the early days in Najaf. And then after that, this friend, he went and he became the representative in other places from Iran. And so after many years, he came and he visited Ayatollah Bahjat. And Ayatollah Bahjat's son narrates this. Says that when he sat down, he said to him that Allah subhanahu wa ta'ala has blessed you with much, many maqamat in the spiritual levels. Said, but you have not fulfilled

haqq of our friendship. Says when he said that, Ayatollah Bahjat began to cry. And so this friend of his, he says, why? Says, but now if you were to give me a number of a'mal to do, I'm too old to do them. I can't sit in the night and recite 10,000 times this dhikr or recite this many raka'ah of salah. He says, I'm too old for it. So I'm willing to lift this right from you. I'm willing to remove it from you. If you just tell me one or the things that you have gained from Ahlul Bayt alayhi wasalam. Says, for a moment, Ayatollah Bahjat rahmatullah alayhi, he sat and he thought. He says, look, I will tell you one thing that I gained. Says, I went for the visitation of Imam al-Radha, and in my meeting with Imam al-Radha, note, he says that I was in the presence of Imam al-Radha. Not I went like we do from afar, ziyarah or going and just the dhari'. No, he says that I was granted an audience with the Imam in the presence of Imam al-Radha. Says the Imam gave me 5-6 things, of which I'm going to tell you one of them. And that is this, that does anyone who attaches themselves to us, do they think that we will ever leave them alone? Says, as long as they attach themselves to us, says, we will take them by their hand and take them towards that end. Says, we will never leave anyone. This household is not just one household that possesses one jawad. No, there are many, each and every one of them is jawad. Each and every one of them is generous. All you have to do is just come to their door. Just one moment in front of them. And see how it is that they raise you. Just one moment of humbleness. To say to them, that I know I am a sinner and I'm not worthy to wear this badge upon my chest of being one of your Shia. But in the same way that you took others on this journey, take me with you. Imam al-Jawad alayhi salam, at the age of 25, he saw many difficulties. But one of the most greatest difficulty that an individual has to face, you know, when an enemy kills you, when an enemy attacks you, that's one thing. But when that enemy happens to be in your own home, that is something totally different. Imam al-Jawad was poisoned by that individual that was closest to him, his own wife. Fadl, the daughter of Ma'mun, is the wife of the Imam. Through her jealousy for the other wife of the Imam not being able to conceive, she hatched a plan to poison the Imam. She brings grapes and fills them with poison and presents them to the Imam. The moment this 25-year-old Imam took a bite of those grapes, straight away the pain began to sear through the body of the Imam. The Imam began calling out in pain. One of the effects of poison upon the body of an individual is that it creates extreme thirst in a person. And so in those final moments of Imam al-Jawad began calling out, the thirst is killing me, bring me some water, bring me some water. What is it that this woman did? Instead, she shut the doors to the room of Imam al-Jawad. She locked the doors from outside. And then they could hear the screaming voice of the Imam as he screamed in pain. This was not enough for her. She gathered all of her slave girls and made them stand in front of the door.

door of Imam al-Jawad and ordered them to sing and clap so that no one could hear the crying voice of Imam al-Jawad inside the room. The Imam alayhi salam writhing in pain, no one there by his side. This enemy within has poisoned the Imam. Silently the Imam in his pain begins to call towards his son, Imam al-Hadi. At that point in Medina, Imam al-Hadi begins to feel that change that is occurring in the cosmos. His father leaving, how is it that he will go and reveal this news to his mother? Instead, he goes, he sits in front of the mother of Imam al-Jawad, his own grandmother, and he says to her, "Oh grandmother, I feel as if my father has left this world. What will this mother do?" A 25-year-old young man is her son. She says, "How is it possible? My son is still young." He says, "Mother, oh grandmother, I see that angel that is with the Imam of the time is now coming to me and saying, oh Al-Hadi, you now are the Imam. Your father has left this world." Imam al-Jawad, with the power of Imamate, goes to the body of Imam al-Jawad. The young Imam al-Hadi burying the young father. He buries him in the ground. But one can always say, they say when they buried Imam al-Jawad, the people of Baghdad came. They threw roses on the body of Imam al-Jawad, such that that area began to be known as the area of roses because of the smell that came. What can one say of the Ghareeb of Karbala, who when at that moment that he was all alone, his son Sajjad was too ill to come to him. Instead, there was no one to throw roses on the body of Abu Abdullah. Instead, they pelted stones at his body. وسيعلم الذين ظلموا أي منقلب ينقلبون إنا لله وإنا إليه راجعون. We pray to Allah subhanahu wa ta'ala. Ya Allah, this is the night that we remember Bab al-Murad, Imam al-Jawad. Ya Allah, there are many people here that have hajat. There are many people that have trouble in their life, trouble with barakah, with rizq, worried about their children, their futures. Ya Allah, for the sake of Imam al-Jawad, remove all of their difficulties, dispel all of their sorrows, and fulfill all of their hajat. Ya Allah, forgive the sins of our parents. Ya Allah, those of our parents that are alive, give them long and healthy lives. Those of our parents that have left this world, give them a place next to Ali Muhammad in Jannah. Oh Allah, those who are ill, give them shifa'a. Those who are in debt, clear their debts. Ya Allah, give victory, safety, sanctuary to the people of Palestine, to the people of Lebanon, to the people of Iran. Ya Allah, destroy the oppressive hegemonic powers that exist within this world. Ya Allah, give us tawfiq in our life to see the fall of every oppressor and the victory of every oppressed. Ya Allah, give us tawfiq to go on the ziyarat of Imam al-Jawad this year and every year. Ya Allah, give us tawfiq to go on Hajj and Umrah this year and every year. Ya Allah, those of the mu'mineen that have embarked on the journey of Hajj, Ya Allah, accept their Hajj and return them back to our community safely. Ya Allah, our first dua, our last dua, hasten the reappearance of the Imam of our time and allow us to be amongst his true muntadireen, his true waiters, for the acceptance of these du'as and any of the du'a that you brothers and sisters have brought to this majlis. Please recite three of your loudest salawat ala Muhammad wa ali Muhammad.

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In our previous session, we were discussing the contents of the verse number 90, in which a group of people were distinguished from the hypocrites who had confessed faith but did not migrate, wanted to live with Meccans. And of course, the situation with them was to deal with them harshly. If you find them and encounter them, you have to fight them unless and until they migrate and become one of the Muslim community. However, two groups were excluded from these people. One were إِلَّا الَّذِينَ يَصِلُونَ إِلَىٰ قَوْمٍ بَيْنَكُمْ وَبَيْنَهُمْ مِيثَاقٌ, those who join a people between whom and you there is a treaty. 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Now, I mentioned that there is a hadith regarding this latter group from Imam Ja'far al-Sadiq alayhi salam, and also from early commentators who have commented on the instances of these people. Now, in Al-Kafi, if you remember, we said that someone asked Imam al-Sadiq alayhi salam, Fadl ibn Abi al-Abbas asked Imam al-Sadiq alayhi salam regarding these people, أَوْ جَاءُوكُمْ حَسَرَتْ صُدُورُهُمْ أَنْ يُقَاتِلُوكُمْ أَوْ يُقَاتِلُوا قَوْمَهُمْ, they come to you, their hearts are reluctant either to fight you or to fight their people, which we discussed. Asked about them, the Imam alayhi salam said, Nazalat fi Bani Mudlij, these were a group of a sub-tribe of Arabs, لأنهم جاءوا إلى رسول الله صلى الله عليه وسلم, they came to the Prophet peace be upon him, فقالوا إنا قد حسرت صدورنا, we are reluctant, our hearts are constricted, filled with agony, that we either have to fight you or fight our people. And also, our hearts cannot accept that you are messenger of God. We can say it by word, verbally, but our hearts cannot accept. So they are not hypocrites. حَسَرَتْ صُدُورُنَا أَن نَشْهَدَ أَنَّكَ رَسُولُ اللَّهِ, this حَسَرَتْ صُدُورُنَا here has been used in a different sense. Our hearts are reluctant to testify that you are the messenger of God. فَلَسْنَا مَعَكْ وَلَا مَعَ قَوْمِنَا, we are not neither with you nor with our people. And then the Rawi says, how did the messenger of God deal with them? The Imam said, he made a covenant with them for the time being, temporarily, until he finishes his engagement with the rest of the Arabs. After that, he would extend his call to them. If they accept, they are spared. If not, he would fight them. Now, this seems a little bit of tactical acceptance of this treaty, which later on the Prophet wanted to violate. It shows, or it insinuates, that the Prophet wanted to violate their treaty later on. But the hadith actually doesn't say that. We know that at the juncture in time, Allah revealed to the Prophet, from now on, you

will not make any treaty with any mushrik. And those mushriks with whom you have treaty and have already violated it, but you have not reacted, you have to react now. And those with whom you have a treaty until an appointed time, you and they have not violated it, the terms of the treaty, you have to keep the covenant, you have to keep the terms of the treaty until the end of the muddah, the end of the appointed time. Then, of course, you do not make any new treaty with them. This is remind you of a few verses of Surah At-Tawbah. Bara'atun, أعوذ بالله من الشيطان الرجيم. Bara'atun min Allahi wa Rasulihi ila alladhina ahadtum min al-mushrik. This is a declaration of repudiation by Allah and His Messenger to the polytheists with whom you had made treaty. Now, this doesn't mean you can violate the treaty, because later on it says those who have kept the terms of treaty in verse number 4, إِلَّا الَّذِينَ أَعْهَدْتُمْ مِنَ الْمُشْرِكِينَ ثُمَّ لَمْ يَنْقُسُوكُمْ شَيْئًا وَلَمْ يُظَاهِرُوا عَلَيْكُمْ أَحَدًا فَأَتِمُّوا إِلَيْهِمْ أَهْدَهُمْ إِلَى مُدَّتِهِمْ إِنَّ اللَّهَ يُحِبُّ الْمُتَّقِينَ. Except the polytheist with whom you have made treaty and who did not violate any of its terms, nor backed anyone against you. So fulfill the treaty with them until the end of its term. Indeed, Allah loves the God-weary. So this verse clarifies, explains the first verse. The first verse says, Allah repudiates all those with whom you have made treaty. That means that's the end of it. Why? Because most of them had violated the terms of treaty, either backed others hiddenly or covertly or overtly against the Prophet, but Prophet did not react, did not take action against them. Because when someone violates a treaty, you may take action against them. You may not take action against them. So the Prophet did not. However, Surah Tawbah says, now you have to react. They have broken the terms of the treaty. Those who have not violated the term, then أَتِمُّوا أَهْدَهُمْ إِلَىٰ مُدَّتِهِمْ. You complete agreement, the agreed time, until the end of it, and you will not make any new treaty with them. This is repudiation from Allah. Bara'atun min Allah. Repudiation from Allah. That means you are not allowed to make any treaty with mushriks anymore. And this is after the conquest of Mecca. So when the surahs, when the hadith says that the Prophet made this treaty with them for the time being, because it transpired later on that Allah said you cannot make any treaty anymore. And if you have made a treaty, if you have made an agreement with them, say for example, an agreement which ends in 2 years' time, that's fine. You give them two years' time. However, for those who have broken the treaty, or for those with whom you have no treaty at all, you give them a term of 4 months. They are free for 4 months to make their mind whether they want to become Muslims or they want to be at war with you. From now on, you are at war with all Arabian Peninsula who are not Muslim. So, أَذَانٌ مِّنَ اللَّهِ وَرَسُولِهِ إِلَى النَّاسِ يَوْمَ الْحَجِّ الْأَكْبَرِ, verse number 2 in Surah Tawbah, أَنَّ اللَّهَ بَرِيءٌ مِّنَ الْمُشْرِكِينَ وَرَسُولُهُ. It is an announcement from Allah and His Messenger to all the people

on the day of the greater Hajj, when both Muslims and Mushriks went to Hajj, that Allah and His Messenger repudiate the polytheists. Fasihu fil ardi arba'ata ashur. Of course, after this it says, accepting those with whom you have a treaty until a defined term, and they have not violated it, you should keep the terms. So, for 4 months, you can freely come and go, travel in the land. After 4 months, فَإِذَا انْسَلَخَ الْأَشْهُرُ الْحُرُمُ, when the 4 months in which I have made it a sort of respite for them, haram to fight them. This is different from Ashhur al-Hurum, which are Dhul-Qa'dah, Dhul-Hajjah, Muharram and Rajab. This is 4 months immediately after this announcement. فَإِذَا انْسَلَخَ الْأَشْهُرُ الْحُرُمُ, then فَقْتُلُوا الْمُشْرِكِينَ حَيْثُ وَجَدْتُمُهُمْ, then fight them wherever you encounter them. So, why I mention all these is not to think that the Prophet was deceiving these people, that making a treaty with them which had in mind, or later on Allah revealed to him, that you have to break the terms of the treaty. No. If they have kept the terms of the treaty, you keep it with them. Another aspect that I mentioned, and we have to deal it here now after this discussion, is that some commentators say that these verses in Surah An-Nisa, accepting those who join a people between whom and you there is a treaty, or are reluctant to fight you and they fight their people, this is abrogated by Surah At-Tawbah. Because there it says there is no treaty anymore. Now, in a sense, we can say it's abrogated, in the sense that not the treaties are, should be respected, in the sense that the Prophet is not allowed to make any treaty with anyone from now on who come to him and say that our hearts are reluctant to believe in you, and we don't want to fight our people as well. We don't want to fight you, fight our people. Now, from now on, this is not possible. Is this an abrogation, that which means Muslims in all times, in all lands, have to follow? That means they are not allowed to make any treaty anymore with Mushrik. No. This was abrogated in Jaziratul Arab, abrogated in Hijaz, abrogated with regards to the interrelation of the Prophet and the Mushrikun. However, they hold depending on different times and situations. And that is why the argument of those who say that there are minimal abrogations in the Quran, like one or two abrogations in the Quran, they do not regard these verses to have been abrogated. They regard them to be something which was valid in the situation at the time of the Prophet, invalid at the time of Surah, after the revelation of Surah Tawbah. It doesn't mean that it is invalid at all times. That's what I wanted to mention with regards to this hadith at the end of the verse 9, number 90. Okay. Now, one other group is mentioned, which is very similar to the previous one, but the previous people were sincere. They came to the Prophet, they said, we do not believe in you, and we cannot accept that, and we do not want to fight you, and we do not want to fight our own people. So we are neutral. And they were truthful. They are not hypocrites. Allah says there are some people who come with the same statement, with the same stipulation, but they are not truthful. As soon as they find an opportunity, they fight you. They are not neutral. They just want to use the security that you give them by such a treaty,

And when they find an opportunity, they make an attack on you. Satajiduna akharin, verse number 91. Satajiduna akharina yuriduna ayya'manukum wa ya'manu qawmahum. Kullama ruddu ila al-fitnati urkisu fiha. You will find others desiring to be secure from you and secure from their own people. Whenever they are called back to fitna, whatever that means, I will discuss that, they relapse into it. فَإِنْ لَمْ يَعْتَزِلُوكُمْ وَيُلْقُوا إِلَيْكُمُ السَّلَمْ وَيَكُفُّ أَيْدِيَهُمْ فَخُذُوهُمْ وَاقْتُلُوهُمْ حَيْثُ ثَقِفْتُمُهُمْ. So if they do not keep out of your way, nor offer you peace, nor keep their hands off from fighting, then seize them and kill them wherever you confront them. وَأُولَٰئِكُمْ جَعَلْنَا لَكُمْ عَلَيْهِمْ سُلْطَانًا مُبِينًا. And for them, we have given you a clear sanction against them. With regards to them, we have given you a clear sanction against them. Again, who these people were? Because the Quran actually teaches by example. Example of different people, example of different situations. When a situation, when an event happens, the Quran talks about it as an example so that we find things not as abstract ideas, but as meaningful examples. So, who are these people? In Majmu'l Bayan, it says that different tribes have been mentioned as instance of this ayah, and but generally they were people came to the Prophet and they pretended they were Muslims. In the previous verse, they did not pretend to be Muslim. They said, we don't want them to become Muslims. That's fine. But they pretended to be Muslim. Then when they went back to Quraysh or other tribes, they returned back from Islam and went back to polytheism and also ready to fight Muslims. And in that way, they kept, they wanted to keep secure from Muslims and from their own people. Anyhow, what is clear is that here we are faced with the people who are hypocrites. They had the intention of attacking Muslims as soon as they found an opportunity. The conditions mentioned here is different from the conditions mentioned in the previous surah. In the previous surah it says, فَإِنْ اَعْتَزَلُوكُمْ فَلَمْ يُقَاتِلُوكُمْ وَأَلْقَوْا إِلَيْكُمُ السَّلَامُ. If they keep out of your way and they did not fight you and offered peace, then accept it and make a peace treaty with them. Here it says, and if they do not keep out of your way and do not offer peace and do not keep off their hands from fighting with you, against you, then you have to fight with them. You see, because the previous verse, in the previous verse, there was a positive attitude of the people. Here there's a negative attitude, and therefore Allah mentions it in a negative sense, in a negative term. يُرِيدُونَ أَن يَأْمَنُوكُمْ وَيَأْمَنُوا قَوْمَهُمْ. They cannot be secure without a peace treaty. They cannot come to you and say, we are Muslims, and go to Meccans and say, we are polytheists, mushrik, and keep safe from both of them. Because kullama ruddu ila al-fitnati urkisu fiha. Whenever they are called back to fitna, they relapse into it. Now, some say fitna here is shirk. They come and say, we are Muslims,

But as soon as they are called to shirk, they go back to it. But this cannot be, because in the first place, they had not come out of shirk at all. They had not become Muslims anyway. So this is not calling back them back to shirk. It's calling them to fight against Muslims, to back the enemies of Muslims. This is fitna. كُلَّمَا رُدُّوا إِلَى الْفِتْنَةِ أُرْكَسُوا فِيهَا. They go back into it. So whenever, as Bayzawi says, whenever they are called to kufr or to qitalu al-muslimin, fighting against the Muslimin, they go back into it and they fight Muslims. فَإِنْ لَمْ يَعْتَزِلُوكُمْ وَيُلْقُوا إِلَيْكُمُ السَّلَامِ. So if they do not keep out of your way, as I mentioned, nor offer you peace, nor keep their hands off from fighting you, the negative tone here means that they don't want to do it. In the previous verse, the positive tone was that they want to do it, and if they do it, you leave them alone. Here it means they don't want to do it. If they don't do it, then seize them and kill them wherever you confront them. حَيْثُ ثَقِفْتُمُوهُمْ. This term ثَقِفْتُمُوهُمْ is different from what was used before, وَجَدْتُمُوهُمْ. وَجَدْتُمُوهُمْ, to find them. ثَقِفْتُمُوهُمْ, ثَقَافَ, is to find something by deliberation, by investigation, and by consideration. So these people were so deep in their hypocrisy that it was difficult to find out. So you have to find them by investigation, find them where they are, what are they doing, what is their intention. فَقْتُلُوهُمْ حَيْثُ ثَقِفْتُمُوهُمْ وَأُولَٰئِكُمْ جَعَلْنَا لَكُمْ عَلَيْهِمْ سُلْطَانًا مُبِينًا. And these are such against whom we have given you a clear sanction. جَعَلْنَا لَكُمْ عَلَيْهِمْ سُلْطَانًا مُبِينًا. Sultan here means hujjah. You have hujjah, you have proof to fight them. The previous verse said, we do not have put any hujjah for you to fight them, with the previous people. But here he said, we have put you a hujjah to fight them. Now, after, of course, mentioning all this matter about fighting against the hypocrites, and wherever you confront them, you fight them, and if necessary, you kill them. As I said, this is the state of war. It actually insinuates that it gives a free hand to some of the weak faith Muslims to go out and kill anyone and say that, well, he was a hypocrite. Of course, the previous verse, تَقِفْتُمُوهُمْ, you have to find out really that if they are hypocrite or not. Now here, since some people may do that, the following verse actually gives a very stern warning. The following two verses, very stern warning against killing a believer. If by mistake, there are rules for that, and if intentionally, then there is no rule for that except the destiny to Jahannam, to the hell, except being included in the wrath and in the curse of Allah subhanahu wa ta'ala. So these are the two verses which deal with this matter. Verse number 92, وَمَا كَانَ لِمُؤْمِنٍ أَن يَقْتُلَ مُؤْمِنًا إِلَّا خَطَأً. 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

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And if he belongs to a people with whom you have a treaty, the blood money is to be paid to his family, and a believing slave is to be set free. فَمَنْ لَمْ يَجِدْ فَصِيَامُ شَهْرَيْنِ مُتَتَابِعَيْنِ. And if someone cannot afford to pay the blood money, and if someone cannot afford, well, here we have in the brackets to pay the blood money. I don't think that is very accurate. It means if someone is not, cannot afford to set free a believing slave. And if a person cannot afford to set free a slave, must fast 2 successive months as a penance from Allah, and Allah is all-knowing, all-wise. Fine. There are 3 different categories of people which should be considered with regards to blood money and with regards to the penance. First of all, we are dealing about mu'minun. Now, the mu'minun may be in our own community, maybe in a community with whom we have, of course, we are talking in that context, with whom the Prophet had a treaty but were not Muslims. Or maybe from a community of non-Muslims with whom there was no treaty at all. A believing mu'min, a believer, a believing person, a mu'min in another community who were not Muslims. So these 3 are dealt with here in details. وَمَنْ قَتَلَ مُؤْمِنًا خَطَأً فَتَحْرِيرُ رَقَبَةٍ مُؤْمِنَةٍ وَدِيَةٌ مُسَلَّمَةٌ إِلَىٰهِ. Anyone who kills a believer by mistake should set free a believing slave and pay blood money to his family. Okay, this is in the Muslim community. Now, in Muslim community, it would be honorable, it would be something of respect if the people, if the awliya of the maqtul, of the murdered person, of course murder is usually used for intentional, this is unintentional killing, that they do not try to take the blood money if they don't need it. So, إِلَّا يَصَّدَّقُوا, unless they remit it in charity, unless they actually give it away as charity, saying that, okay, this was a mistake, we don't want the blood money. إِلَّا يَصَّدَّقُوا. Now, this is, of course, possible in Muslim community. The second case is, فَإِنْ كَانَ مِنْ قَوْمٍ عَدُوٌ لَكُمْ وَهُوَ مُؤْمِنْ فَتَحْرِيرُ رَقَبَةٍ مُؤْمِنَةٍ. If he belongs to people that are hostile to you, but is a believer among the mushrikun, then the believing slave is to be set free, and you don't need to pay anything because they are your enemies. You don't need to pay. And if they kill one of you, they will not pay blood money to you. So the only thing is freeing a slave, which I will talk about that later on, why this is very important. This was very important, and now, of course, the penance is 2 months of fasting, and that's important as well. So there is no need

0: to pay the enemies of the community the blood money, among whom there is no peace treaty, there is no treaty at all. The third category talks about, yes, a hostile community with whom you have a treaty. وَإِنْ كَانَ مِنْ قَوْمٍ بَيْنَكُمْ وَبَيْنَهُمْ مِيثَاقٌ فَدِيَةٌ مُسَلَّمَةٌ إِلَىٰ أَهْلِهِ وَتَحْرِيرُ رَقَبَةٍ مُؤْمِنَةٍ. If he belongs to a people with whom you have a treaty, the blood money is to be paid to his family and the believing slave is to be set free. So the blood money should be given because you have a treaty with them. And the slave must be freed. And if someone cannot free a slave, and he who cannot afford freeing a slave, as I said here, Arai in the brackets has mentioned he who cannot pay the blood money. Because blood money usually is not paid by the person himself. It's either paid by insurance now or paid by the close family of the person. So it's the lack of ability to free a slave. He who cannot afford freeing a slave must fast 2 successive months. Tawbatan min Allah. This is a penance from Allah, and Allah is all-knowing, all-wise. Now, why mistake needs penance? If someone has made a mistake, for example, if someone has, in an accident, has hit a person by a car and the person has died, why penance? Was it a sin? Or why, for example, freeing a slave is legislated in addition to paying blood money? These are the things that we have to discuss in our next session, inshallah. ربنا لا تزغ قلوبنا بعد إذ هديتنا وهب لنا من لدنك رحمة إنك أنت الوهاب وصلى الله على محمد وآله الطاهرين.
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0: In the name of Allah, the All-Beneficent, the All-Merciful.
1: Alhamdulillahi Rabbil Alameen.
0: All praise belongs to Allah, Lord of all the worlds.
1: Ar-Rahman Ar-Rahim.
0: The All-Beneficent, the All-Merciful. Master of the Day of Retribution.
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1: 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I begin in the name of Allah, the most gracious, the most merciful. O Allah, send blessings upon Muhammad and the household of Muhammad. Praise be to Allah, whose determination cannot be repelled by anything, whose gifts cannot be stopped by anything, and whose making cannot be resembled by the making of anyone. He is the all-magnanimous, the all-embracing. He brought forth the varieties of wonderfully created things, and he perfected them through his wisdom. All growing things cannot be hidden from him, and all things deposited with him shall never be wasted. He repays every deed, he enriches every satisfied one, and he has mercy on all those who humble themselves. He sends down benefits and the all-encompassing book in radiant light. He is the hearer of prayers, the remover of anguishes, the raiser of ranks and the suppressor of tyrants. There is no God other than him, and there is nothing equivalent to him, and nothing that resembles him, and he is the all-hearing, the all-seeing, the all-gentle, the all-aware, and he has power over all things. O Allah, I make you my quest and bear witness to your lordship, acknowledging that you are my Lord, and to you shall be my return. You bestowed blessings upon me before I was anything worth mentioning, and you created me from dust. You gave me a place in the loins of my forefathers, secure from the uncertainty of fate and the whims of the ages and the years. I was moving from a loin to a womb throughout the passage of the past days and the ancient ages. In your tenderness, bounty, and goodness towards me, you did not send me out into the empire of the leaders of disbelief, those who broke their covenant with you and denied your messengers. Rather, you sent me out to that guidance which you had preordained for me, the way which you made easy for me, and in which you nurtured me. And before that, you were kind to me through your gracious fashioning and abundant blessings. You originated my creation from a sperm drop spilled and made me dwell in the threefold darkness among flesh, blood, and skin. You have not made me witness my creation, and you have not entrusted me with any part of my own creation. Then you sent me out into the world for the guidance that had been preordained for me, perfect and in sound health. You watched over me in the cradle as an infant, provided me with food, wholesome milk, and turned the hearts of the nursemaids towards me. You entrusted my upbringing to compassionate mothers, guarded me from the calamities brought by the jinn, and kept me secure from excess and lack. So exalted be you, O all-merciful, O all-compassionate. Then, when I began to utter speech, you completed for me your abundant blessings. You nurtured me more and more each year until, when my nature was perfected and my strength balanced, you made your argument incumbent upon me by inspiring me with recognition of you, amazing me with the marvels of your wisdom, awakening me to the wonders of your creation which you had multiplied in your heaven and your earth, and instilling in me your thanks and your remembrance. You made incumbent upon me your obedience and worship, made me understand what your messengers had brought, and made easy for me the acceptance of your good pleasure. You graciously bestowed all of this upon me out of your kindness and your gentleness. Even though you created me from the best soil, my Lord, you were not satisfied that I should have one blessing without another. You provided me with varieties of sustenance and different kinds of garments, and your tremendous, most tremendous graciousness towards me and your eternal goodness towards me. As you perfected for me all the graces and warded off all misfortunes, my ignorance and audacity have not stopped you from showing me that which brings me near to you and from leading me to that which grants me proximity to you. For if I prayed to you, you answered. And if I asked of you, you gave. If I obeyed you, you showed your gratitude, and if I thanked you, you gave me more. All of this was to complete your blessings upon me and your goodness towards me. So subhanallah, glory be to you, glory be to you, who is the producer and the reproducer, worthy of all praise and full of all glory. Holy are your names and immeasurable are your bounties. So which of your blessings, my Lord, can I enumerate by counting and mentioning? For which of your gifts am I able to give thanks? Since they, O Lord, are more than counters can count, or those who entrust to memory can remember. But the affliction and hardship, O Allah, that you turned and averted from me, is more than the health and happiness that came to me. And I witness, my Allah, by the truth of my faith,

the knotted resolutions of my certainty, my pure and open belief in your oneness, the hidden inwardness of my consciousness, the places to which the streams of light of my eyes are attached, the lines on my forehead, the openings of my breath's channels, the part of my nose's soft point, the paths of my ears' canals, what my lips close upon and compress, the movement of my tongue in speaking, the joint to the back of my mouth and jaw, the sockets of my molar teeth, the place where I swallow my food and drink, that which bears my brain, the hollow passages of my neck's fibers, that which is contained in the cavity of my breast, the carriers of the cords of my aorta, the places where my heart's covering is attached, the small pieces of flesh around my liver, that which the ribs of my sides encompass, the sockets of my joints, the contraction of my members, the tips of my fingers, my flesh, my blood, my hair, my skin, my nerves, my windpipe, my bones, my brain, my veins, and all of my organs, what was knitted upon them in the days when I was a suckling baby, what the earth has taken away from me, my sleep, my waking, my being still, and the movements of my bowing and prostrating, that if I try my best and strive throughout all ages and all times, if I live them to thank you properly for just one of your favors, I will not be able to do that, except by your grace, which also requires me to thank you for it once again with new thanking and with praise that is newly acquired and newly prepared. Indeed, and if I were to try hard, along with all of your creatures, to count the blessings you've given, whether past or present, we shall never be able to calculate it in number or count it in time. Never. How could it ever be done? For you announced in your eloquent book and truthful message, and if you count God's blessings, you will never be able to number them. Your book, O Allah, your message has spoken the truth, and your prophets and messengers delivered the revelation that you had sent down upon them and the religion that you had made clear for them. And I witness, my Allah, by my effort, my diligence, and the extent of my obedience and my capacity, and I say with full faith and conviction, praise belongs to Allah, who has not taken for himself a son that he might have an heir, and who does not have a partner in his kingdom who might oppose him in what he creates, nor does he depend on anyone for help to help him in what he fashions. So glory be to him, glory be to him. Why, if there were gods in earth and heaven other than Allah, then earth and heaven would both have certainly been in a state of disorder and destruction. All glory be to Allah, the unique, the only one, the everlasting refuge. Neither was he born, nor is he the father of anyone, and there is none equal to him. Praise belongs to God, praise equal to the praise of the angels stationed near to him and the prophets sent by him, and may Allah send his blessings upon his chosen Muhammad, the seal of the prophets, and his virtuous, pure and sincere household, and give them peace. O Allah, please make me fear you as if I were seeing you. Give me happiness through piety towards you. Make me not wretched through disobedience towards you. Choose the best for me by your decree and bless me by your determination, that I may not love the hastening of what you have delayed, nor the delaying of what you have hastened. O Allah, bless me with self-sufficiency, certainty in my heart and sincerity in my actions, and light in my eyes and insight in my religion and comfort in my body, and make my hearing and my sight my inheritors, and help me against the ones who oppress me, and show me in it my cause and benefit, and delight my eyes with this. O Allah, remove my difficulties, conceal my flaws, forgive my sins, keep the shaitan away from me, dissolve my debt, and give me, my Lord, the highest rank in the world to come and in this world. O Allah,

belongs all praise, for you created me and made me hear and see. And to you belongs all praise, for you created me and made my creation perfect as a mercy to me, while you had no need of my creation. My Lord, just as you created me and then perfected my creation. My Lord, just as you caused me to grow and made good my shape. My Lord, just as you did good to me and gave me well-being in my soul. My Lord, just as you preserved me and gave me success. My Lord, just as you blessed me and then guided me. My Lord, just as you chose me and gave me of every good. My Lord, just as you gave me to eat and drink. My Lord, just as you enriched me and made me content. My Lord, just as you helped me and raised me. My Lord, just as you covered me with your pure covering and smoothed away for me through your sufficient fashioning, so bless Muhammad and the household of Muhammad, and aid me against the misfortunes of time and the calamities of nights and days. Deliver me from the terrors of this world and the torments of the world to come, and spare me from the evil of that which the evildoers do in the earth. O my Lord, as for what I fear, spare me from it, and as for what I seek to avoid, guard me against it. In my soul and my religion, watch over me. In my traveling, protect me. In my family and my property, appoint me a successor. In what you provided for me, bless me. In my soul, humble me. In the eyes of men, magnify me. From the evil of jinn and men, preserve me. For my sins, do not disgrace me. For my inward, hidden secrets, do not shame me. For my actions, do not try me. Of your blessings, do not deprive me, and do not entrust me to other than you. My Allah, to who would you entrust me? To a relative? He would cut me off. Or to a stranger? He would look at me with displeasure. Or to those who act towards me with arrogance? But you are my Lord and the master of my affairs. I would complain to you of my exile and the remoteness of my abode, and that he whom you have given responsibility over me despises me. O my Allah, do not cause your anger to fall upon me. If you do not become angry with me, then I will have no care for anything but you. Glory be to you, but your protection is more favorable. So I ask you, O Lord, by the light of your face by which the earth and the heavens are illuminated, shadows are removed and the affairs of the past and coming generations are made right, not to cause me to die when your anger is upon me, nor to send down upon me your anger. For you is contentment, for you is contentment, until you are content with me before that. There is no God but you, Lord of the Holy Land, the sacred monument, and the ancient house upon which you have caused blessings to descend and which you made a sanctuary for mankind. O you who pardons the greatest sins through your leniency, O you who lavishes blessings through your favoring, O you who gives abundance through your generosity, O the means for me in my hardship, O companion of mine in my loneliness, O relief of mine in my afflictions, O supporter of mine in my blessings, O my God and God of my fathers Ibrahim, Ismail, Ishaq and Ya'qub, Lord of Jibra'il, Mikael and Israfil, Lord of Muhammad, the seal of the prophets and his household, the chosen ones, revealer of the Torah, the Gospel, the Psalms and the Furqan, and sender down of Kaf, Ha, Ya, Ain, Saad, Ta, Ha, Yasin, and the wise Quran. You are my haven when the wide roads fail to carry me despite their size, and when the earth, despite its width, becomes too narrow to bear me. Without your mercy, I would have been of those perishing. You overlook my slips, and without your covering me, I would have been of those exposed. You aid me with your support against my enemies, and without your support, I would have been of those overwhelmed. O He who exclusively gives Himself superiority

and highness, so his friends pride themselves on account of his pride. O he for whom the kings hang the signs of humiliation around their necks, for they are fearful of his overwhelming power. He knows the treachery of the eyes and what the breasts conceal, and the unseen brought by time and fate. O he about whom no one knows how he is but he. O he about whom no one knows what he is but he. O he whom no one knows but he. O he who squeezed the earth onto the water and held back the air with the sky. O he to whom belong the noblest names. O he who possesses kindness which will never be cut off. O he who directed the caravan to Yusuf in the barren land, brought him out of the well and made him a king after slavery. O he who returned him to Ya'qub after his eyes were whitened with sorrow that he was suppressing. O he who removed affliction and tribulation from Ayyub and restrained Ibrahim's hands from the sacrifice of his son after he had reached old age and his life had passed by. O he who answered the prayers of Zechariah and bestowed upon him Yahya, not leaving him childless and alone. O he who brought Yunus out from the stomach of the whale. O he who parted the sea for the children of Israel, then saved them and drowned Pharaoh and his soldiers. O he who sent the winds bearing good news and bringing his mercy. O he who does not hurry to act against those of his creatures who disobey him. O he who rescued the sorcerers after their long denial, even though they had benefited from his blessings, eaten from his sustenance, yet worshipped others than him, acting in opposition to him, denying him and denying his messengers. O Allah, O Allah, O beginner, O creator with no comparison, O everlasting who has no end, O living when nothing was alive, O raiser from the dead, O he who is aware of what every soul deserves, O he to whom I rarely thanked, yet he did not deprive me, O he to whom I committed grand sins, yet he did not disgrace me, he saw me disobeying him, yet he did not expose me, O he who watched over me in my childhood, O he who provided for me in my adulthood, O he whose favors towards me cannot be counted and whose blessings cannot be repaid. O he who receives me with goodness and kindness and I meet him with evil and disobedience in return. O he who led me to faith before I had even learned to show gratitude. O he upon whom I called when I was sick and he healed me, when I was naked and he clothed me, when I was hungry and he satisfied me, when I was thirsty and he gave me to drink, when I was humiliated and he dignified me, when I was ignorant and he gave me knowledge, when I was alone and he increased my number, when I was away and he returned me, when I was empty-handed and he enriched me, when I was in need of help and he helped me, and when I was rich and he did not take away from me. When I withheld praying to you in all of these situations, you took the initiative. So all praise and thanks be to you. O he who overlooked my slips, relieved my agonies, responded to my prayers, covered my flaws, forgave my sins, settled my needs and supported me against my enemies. If I were to count your blessings, favors and generous acts of kindness, I will never be able to number them. O my master, it is you who sent blessings upon me. It is you who sent favors upon me. It is you who did good to me. It is you who treated me excellently. It is you who favored me. It is you who perfected your blessings upon me. It is you who provided me with sustenance. It is you who led me to success. It is you who gave me. It is you who enriched me. It is you who made me content. It is you who gave me shelter. It is you who

me. It is you who guided me. It is you who protected me. It is you who covered my faults. It is you who forgave me. It is you who overlooked my sins. It is you who established me. It is you who dignified me. It is you who helped me. It is you who backed me up. It is you who aided me. It is you who supported me. It is you who restored me to health. It is you who granted me well-being. It is you who honored me. Blessed be you and exalted be you. So all praise be to you permanently, and all thanks be to you enduringly and eternally. But it is I, O my Lord, who confess of my sins, so please forgive me for them. It is I who did wrong. It is I who made mistakes. It is I who had evil intentions. It is I who was ignorant. It is I who was heedless. It is I who was inattentive. It is I who relied upon something other than you. It is I who did wrong deliberately. It is I who promised, and it is I who went back on his word. It is I who confess my sins and acknowledge your blessings upon me and with me, but then return to my sins. So forgive me for them. So forgive me for them. O he who is not harmed by the sins of his servants, nor needs their obedience, and who inspires them to do good out of his aid and mercy. So praise belongs to you, my God and my Lord. So praise belongs to you, my God and my Lord. So praise belongs to you, my God and my Lord. My God, you commanded me and I disobeyed. And you forbade me and I committed what you had forbidden. So now I have no excuses that I might ask forgiveness, nor any power that I might be helped. Then, by what means shall I turn towards you, O my protector? What, by my ears, or my eyes, or my tongue, or my hand, or my leg? Are not all of them your blessings given to me? And with all of them I disobey you, O my protector. Yours is the argument and the means against me. O he who has veiled my sins from my father and my mother, lest they drive me away. From relatives and brothers, lest they rebuke me. And from kings, lest they punish me. If they had seen, O my protector, what you have seen, they would not have given me respite. They would have abandoned me and cut me off. So here I am, O my Lord, before you, Ya Allah. Submissive, humble, helpless, worthless. So now I have no excuses that I might ask forgiveness, nor any power that I might be helped. There is no argument with which I might argue, nor can I deny that I committed sins or acted wrongly. And denial, were I to deny my sins, my protector, could hardly profit me. How could I ever do that? For all of my organs are witnesses against me for what I have done. And I acted with certainty and without any doubt that you would ask me about these great affairs, and that you are the fairest judge who never wrongs anybody. Your justice will be deadly for me, and I flee from your fair decree. If you punish me, O my Lord, it is for my sins after your judgment against me. And if you pardon me, it is by your mercy, generosity, and kindness. There is no God but you. Glory be to you. Truly, I am one of the wrongdoers. There is no God but you. Glory be to you. Truly, I am one of those who seeks forgiveness. There is no God but you. Glory be to you. Truly, I am one of those who profess your oneness. There is no God but you. Glory be to you. Truly, I am one of the fearful. There is no God but you.

glory be to you. Truly, I am one of those who are afraid. There is no God but you. Glory be to you. Truly, I am one of those hoping for you. There is no God but you. Glory be to you. Truly, I am one of those who yearns for you. There is no God but you. Glory be to you. Truly, I am one of those who say there is no God but you. There is no God but you. Glory be to you. Truly, I am one of those begging from you. There is no God but you. Glory be to you. Truly, I am one of those glorifying you. There is no God but you. Glory be to you. Truly, I am one of those professing that you are the greatest. There is no God but you. Glory be to you, my Lord, and the Lord of my fathers and forefathers. My Lord, this is my praise for you, celebrating your glory. And this is my sincerity in remembering you by professing your oneness. And this is my acknowledgement of your blessings by counting them, even though I confess that I could never count them, for they are innumerable, abundant, continuous, and exist from ancient times until the present. You have been sending these blessings upon me from the beginning of my age, since you created and brought me into existence, by saving me from poverty, relieving me from harm, bringing ease, repelling hardships, dispelling distress, granting me physical well-being, and blessing me with sound faith. Were all the world's inhabitants, from the past and from the future, to assist me in attempting to mention your blessings, neither they nor I would be able to do so. Holy are you, and you are the high, exalted, generous, mighty, merciful Lord. Your bounties cannot be counted, and your praise cannot be accomplished, and your blessings cannot be repaid. Bless Muhammad and the household of Muhammad, and perfect your blessings upon us and aid us in your obedience. Glory be to you. There is no God but you. O Allah, truly you hear the destitute, remove the evil, aid the anguished, heal the sick, enrich the poor, mend the broken, have mercy on the young and help the old. There is no support other than you, and none is more powerful than you, and you are the Most High, the All Great. O He who releases the shackled captive, O He who provides sustenance to the young child, O He who protects the frightened refugee, O He who has no partner and no assistant, please send blessings upon Muhammad and the household of Muhammad, and grant me in this evening the best of what you have granted and awarded to any of your servants, whether a blessing you assign, a bounty you renew, a trial you avert, an affliction you remove, a prayer you hear, a good deed you accept, or an evil deed you overlook. Truly, you are gracious to whom you decide, and powerful over all things. O my Lord, truly you are the nearest of those who are called, the swiftest of those who answer, the most generous of those who pardon, the most open-handed of those who give, and the most responsive of those who are asked. O most merciful and compassionate in this world and the next, like you, none is asked of, and other than you, none is hoped for. I prayed to you, and you answered me. I asked of you, and you gave me. I set you as my quest, and you had mercy upon me. I depended upon you, and you saved me. I took refuge with you, and you protected me. O my Lord, so bless Muhammad, your servant, messenger, and prophet, and all of his household, the pure and immaculate, and perfect your blessings upon us. Make us taste the pleasure of your gifts and register us as thankful to you and of those who remember you often. Ameen, ameen, O Lord of all beings.
O my Lord, O He who owned and then was all powerful.

was all powerful and then subjected, was disobeyed and then veiled the sin of disobedience, and was asked for forgiveness and then forgave. O he who is the goal of the yearning seeker and the utmost wish of the hopeful, O he who encompasses everything in knowledge and embraces those who seek pardon with tenderness, mercy and leniency. O my Lord, truly we turn towards you this evening, which you have honored and glorified through Muhammad, your prophet and messenger, the best of your creations, the faithful guardian of your revelation, the bearer of glad tidings, the warner and the shining lantern who you gave to the Muslims and who you made as a mercy for the worlds. O my Lord, so bless Muhammad and the household of Muhammad, just as Muhammad is worthy of that from you, O sublime. So bless him and his elite, pure and immaculate household, and encompass us with your pardoning us. To you cry voices in diverse languages. So appoint for us a share this evening, Ya Allah, of every good which you divide amongst your servants, every light by which you guide, every mercy which you spread, every blessing which you send down, every happiness which you give, and every provision which you distribute. O most merciful of the merciful, O Allah, transform us right now into successful, triumphant, pious and prosperous people. Do not include us with those who despair. Do not leave us without your mercy. Do not deprive us of what we hope for from you. Do not deprive us of your mercy or despair of the bounties of which we hope for from you. Do not turn us down disappointed or driven away from your door, O most magnanimous of all those who treat magnanimously and most generous of all those who act generously. Towards you we have turned with full conviction, purposefully bound for your sacred house. So please help us with our holy rites, perfect for us our pilgrimage, pardon us and grant us well-being, for we are stretching our hands towards you and they are marked by the humiliation of confession. O Allah, so grant us in this evening what we have asked for from you, and save us from that which we have asked you to save us, for we have no savior but you, and we have no sustainer but you. Your decree prevails upon us. Your knowledge encompasses us, and your decisions about us are just and fair. Please decree for us that which is good, and make us of the people of goodness. O Allah, decide for us on account of your magnanimity a great reward, and a generous treasure, and a permanent ease, and forgive all of our sins, and do not annihilate us with those annihilated, and do not drive away from us your tenderness and mercy. O most merciful of all those who show mercy. O Allah, place us at this hour with those who asked you and you gave them, who thanked you and you increased them, who returned to you and you accepted them, and who renounced all of their sins before you and you forgave them. O Lord of majesty and honor, O Allah, purify us and lead us to success and accept our earnest requests. O he who is the best of all those who are asked and most merciful of all those who are asked for mercy. O he from whom the closing of the eyelids cannot be hidden, nor the glances of the eyes, nor that which settles in the unseen, nor those things that are concealed in the secrets of the hearts. Indeed, all of that is encompassed within your knowledge and hidden through your leniency. Indeed, glory be to you. You are glorified high above what the evildoers say. The seven heavens and the earths and all within them glorify you, and there is not a thing that does not celebrate your praise. So yours is the praise, the glory, and the exaltation of majesty.

Majesty, O Lord of majesty and splendor, of bounty and blessing and of great favor, and you are the most magnanimous, the most generous, the most tender, and the most compassionate. O Allah, give me amply of your lawful provision. Grant me well-being in my body and my religion. Make me safe from fear and deliver me from the fire. O Allah, please do not plan against me.

lead me to destruction. Do not trick me and drive away from me the evils of the corruptive jinn and men. O most hearing of all those who hear, O most seeing of all those who see, O swiftest of all those who call to account, O most merciful of all those who show mercy, send blessings upon Muhammad and the household of Muhammad, the most favorable of leaders. And I ask you for my needs, that if you answer, anything else that you reject will not harm me. And if you reject, anything else that you respond to will not benefit me. I beg you to protect me from the hellfire. I beg you to protect me from the hellfire. I beg you to protect me from the hellfire. There is no God except you, and only you, and there is no partner with you. To you is the kingdom, and to you is all praise, and you have power over all things. O my Lord, O my Lord, O my Lord.

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4: 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Last night we had begun talking about finding God as a community. Instead of continuing with that subject, I wish to discuss a different subject tonight, and inshallah that subject I will find ways to summarize and include them in the coming nights. The subject of our discussion tonight is the concept of suffering in Islam and the role it plays in finding God. Or if you like, finding God and the eternal abode, the malakut, through suffering in the mulk or the temporary abode. We have said thus far that the purpose of life is one, which is finding God. Undoubtedly, when Allah subhanahu wa ta'ala created us and told us to start from the bottom, as we mentioned previously from Surah At-Tin, that He created man in the most perfect form, لَقَدْ خَلَقْنَا الْإِنسَانَ فِي أَحْسَنِ تَقْوِيمٍ, and then brought him down to the lowest of levels, ثُمَّ رَدَدْنَاهُ أَسْفَلَ سَافِلِينَ. He knew that as we make our way up and as we struggle towards Him, we will develop a false sense of self, a false egoic self, that will veil us from the real world. And that there will be many distractions and attachments on the way to Him, and that may seem perfect to us at different phases of our lives, but they will be poor substitutes for Him who is the one that we are really searching for. And that if matters were to be left the way they are, then most human souls and most human beings will never find Him. It is therefore inconceivable that God's attitude would have been one of, I'm going to send guides and tell these species how to find me. And then whoever wishes and whoever wants to be bothered, let him try and find me. And if he does, I will give him an eternal abode. And if he doesn't, well then, Jahannam. Rather, as we said two nights ago, the one property that God uses to pull His creation back towards Himself is love. This love demands that if we don't make an effort to find Him, then He comes and looks for us. And hence, as we said in previous nights as well, it is He who remembers us before we remember Him. It is He who turns towards us before we turn towards Him. It is He who inspires us to thank Him and to repent. But now, what happens if He is turning towards us, but we are ignoring Him? If He is looking at us, but we are not looking back at Him and not reciprocating to Him, because we are in so much comfort and such slumber that we can't be bothered to reciprocate that invitation. One option would be for Him to take away our free will and force us to obey Him and find Him. That is not going to happen because that negates the whole idea of jaza, of being rewarded for your actions or punished for

for your actions. The other option would be for him to take away some of our comforts as a way to induce us to wake up from our slumber. I don't say that every suffering is the result of us not finding God, but I do believe that even if you are actively seeking Him, your lot of suffering in life is only to bring you closer to Him. If you find yourself with certain challenges in life and certain suffering and you're not sure why, it is because you have the capacity for greater spirituality. There is something in you that Allah has seen, and His mercy now demands that you are given a chance to attain your full potential. Look at what the Quran says even about those who are punished in this world as a community. In chapter 7, verse 168, he says, وَبَلَوْنَاهُمْ بِالْحَسَنَاتِ وَالسَّيِّئَاتِ. And we tried them and tested them with good and with bad times. 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So that they may come back. Then in chapter 43, verse 48, Surah Az-Zukhruf, he says, وَأَخَذْنَاهُمْ بِالْعَذَابِ. And we seized them with punishment. Why? لَعَلَّهُمْ يَرْجِعُونَ. So that perhaps they might come back. Then in Surah As-Sajdah, chapter 32, verse 21, again he says, وَلَنُذِيقَنَّهُمْ مِنَ الْعَذَابِ الْأَدْنَى دُونَ الْعَذَابِ الْأَكْبَرِ. And we will certainly make them taste the punishment of this world before the greater punishment of the hereafter. 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Then again in Surah Ar-Rum, ظَهَرَ الْفَسَادُ فِي الْبَرِّ وَالْبَحْرِ. 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So we let them taste the consequence of some of the mischief and corruption they have caused in the earth. Why? لَعَلَّهُمْ يَرْجِعُونَ. So verse after verse after verse, Allah is making it clear to us that punishment is not for the purpose of tormenting humans. Punishment is a way also to bring you back towards me so that you complete the purpose of life and you find me. Allah Azza wa Jal is not affected by the sins of people. If this world was filled with even 10 billion people and not a single soul believed in Him, and every sin you can imagine was committed, and the world continued like that for a million years, it would make absolutely no difference to Allah subhanahu wa ta'ala. Because kulla yawmin huwa fi sha'an, He is every day creating new realms and new creations. His magnificence is like that. He is untouched by our ignorance. And conversely, if He just caused the world to become a fireball and explode, it also would make no difference to Him. So this لَعَلَّهُمْ يَرْجِعُونَ, لَعَلَّهُمْ يَرْجِعُونَ is an act of love. Because He created with love, that love pulls us back. And so that everything that happens is to bring us back. We are most likely and most able to complete our souls to perfection in this world. If we do not, then there is the next world where our souls exist, our bodies do not. The middle world that we call Alamul Barzakh, where it is more difficult, but there is still an opportunity to find God, because there we are at the mercy of others to pray for us. If that doesn't happen, then there is the Day of Judgment. There also there is an opportunity. There are those who will enter paradise in a blink of an eye, like a twinkling of the lightning without any accounting. And there are those for whom it will be a 50,000-year affair. There, if there is no opportunity, then there will be those, and God protect us from that, who will enter the fire of hell. Even in the fire of hell, the scholars tell us, there are some who will enter the fire of hell, and after a period, they will be removed from that and brought out into paradise. Which therefore means that even the fire of hell is only meant to purify. It is not meant to torment. Just like the fire of this world, where you take an ore that has gold inside it, and you put it in a furnace, and as it burns in that furnace, there are different temperatures and degrees that go into that furnace. And as the temperature increases, different forms of slag and scum and filth that is attached to that ore begin to fall away. It is only when it reaches the highest of temperatures that it becomes purified into solid gold, and that is what makes it precious. So it is clear from hadith that as you elevate yourself in faith, so will your trials in life increase. For some in quantity, for some in quality, and for some both. This is not to break you, but this is to harness the ever greater potential within you. My egoic self says, I want spiritual growth, but I do not want to suffer. Why? Because my egoic self is not connected.

connected to my divine nature that we call fitra. It is connected to my animal nature that we call tabi'a. And tabi'a by default wants to run away from pain and wants to seek pleasure. Should Allah give me the choice of how to suffer? No. Because if He lets me choose how to suffer, I will not choose what is best for me. I will choose what is easiest for me. Besides that, human beings are never satisfied. Observe, for example, when you talk to people who have lost a loved one. If their loved one dies suddenly, they complain, we did not get any time to bid them farewell. But if their loved one dies slowly, then they complain that it was very painful and they had to go through a lot of suffering. So no matter what happens, we are never satisfied as human beings. As humans, we are more arrogant than we are submissive to Allah subhanahu wa ta'ala. We demand to know the reason for everything. Why must I suffer? Give me the logic behind it before I accept it. Now, in matters of this world, you can find that logic, but not in matters of the divine. If I have to go for an ultrasound and they tell me you got to drink lots and lots of water before we can look at what's inside you, it might be discomforting to me. But I'll drink lots and lots of water because somebody's explained a reason to me. But then if I have to go for a surgery and they tell me you're going to go under general anesthesia, you cannot drink water because you will choke. Now I will also accept that and not drink water, even if that might be difficult for me because they have given a reason for me. But when I suffer, I want a reason for it. So when I am told, for example, to fast, my ego says, why? Why should I dehydrate myself? If I'm going to fast as well, I'm not going to fast the whole day. That's too long. It doesn't make sense. I'm going to shorten the fast. I, says the ego, must first be convinced. The question is, if everything must make sense to you first, O human being, then where is the submission? Matters that are tied to the body, to this world of mulk, as I said, may have an understanding that we can derive. But matters that are related to the hereafter, we cannot. I might drive myself happily to a root canal or to a knee replacement surgery. Well, maybe not happily, and maybe not drive myself, but I will be willing to go for that because in my mind there is some greater benefit to it. But when I am asked to accept suffering in this world for something greater in the hereafter, I demand to know why. But you cannot know the reason because matters of this world are driven by khalq, by the process of cause and effect. But matters of the hereafter are decreed from another realm, from the real world. They come through a process of amr. It is decreed in an instantaneous manner, even if it unfolds itself in this world gradually. So God does not always share His wisdom behind my suffering because He requires me to learn how to submit, how to surrender, to trust Him, and to accept that He knows better. The companions of Imam al-Husayn alayhi salam on the night of Ashura were shown their place in paradise by Imam al-Husayn alayhi salam. But note, they were only shown after they proved their steadfastness, not before that. So, what is it you want, O human being? What is it you want, O insan? You say, I don't want poverty, I don't want illness, I don't want any unhappiness in my relationship, I don't want any loss, I don't want any financial loss, I don't want any bad weather, I don't want any traffic jam, I don't want any bad boss, I don't want my favorite team in sports to ever lose. But then, I want to go to the highest of levels in Jannah. Then why come here at all? You could have started your vacation straight in Jannah. There must have been a reason. We sit and we cry and we turn back and we say, why are there so many obstacles in my life? Why did Allah put them there? In fact, why did Allah even create me? Here's an experiment you can try with a toddler to understand how we were originally programmed to see obstacles as opportunities, but something happened along the line. The ego somehow thought that I should not suffer, and we came to see these obstacles as obstacles. Find a toddler in your family that you love. Put them in a room, and when they're trying to crawl out of the room, sit by the door and block their path from coming out. Put your leg across the door so they can't come out. What's going to happen? Are they going to sit back and cry? No. They're going to try and crawl under your leg. Now put two legs. Put two hands. What are they going to do? They're going to hold your legs, which are the obstacle, and they're going to try and climb over it.
You see, the nature of human is when they first see an obstacle, they think how to get over it.

They don't think of sit and cry, which is the attitude that a lot of adults take. Now, don't ask me how I find the time to think of such experiments. I'm just young at heart. But we see Allah as blocking our time, as blocking us every single time in life. Whatever we want to do, He's putting His hand out. No, you can't go live there. No, you can't have this job. No, you can't get this. No, you're not going to do that. Why is He creating these obstacles? When in fact, He could remove these obstacles in a twinkle of an eye. The truth of the matter is, He is sitting at the door and playing with us. He is making us think harder of how to spiritually evolve so that we can start feeling His love and presence. What do you think the purpose of dua is? Do you think dua is to answer you and remove your physical and worldly challenges? Doesn't He already know what your challenges are? It turns out that dua is not about getting an answer to your prayer. It is to bond with Him. Ultimately, the answer to your prayer is not important. That's not the goal. The goal is to find Him. And that is why you are asked to supplicate. Why? Because even if He answers all your wishes today and your to-do list and all your hajat, the list is empty, tomorrow you will have 10 more requests. You want a genie in a lamp, but if He answers everything you want, then who is the master and who is the slave? He wants to set you free and make you the genie that is free to grant itself whatever it wants. Which is why the great Allama Iqbal said, Khudi ko kar itna buland. Elevate yourself to such a degree ke har taqdeer se pehle, that before every fate that God decrees for you, Khuda banda se khud puche. God Himself should ask His servant, Bata teri raza kya hai? Tell me, what is it that you want me to do for you? Ironically, once you break this lamp and become the genie, you realize that in fact, it was always you who was the genie and you are the alchemist and you don't need anything anymore. Sure, now you have godlike powers, what we call wilaya taqwiniya, and if you wish, you could snap your fingers and get $1 million, but you suddenly realize, now that I have this absolute power, I don't need it anymore. All I need right now is $14.72. I don't need $1 million. And this is in fact how Imam al-Mahdi, ajallallahu ta'ala farajahu sharif, Allahumma salli ala Muhammad wa ali Muhammad. Wa ali Muhammad. This is how he will remove greed from this world. When you read all this hadith that when he returns, there will come a time when there's peace on the earth and there won't be any money anymore and any currency. And when you want to buy anything, the currency will be salawat and you will go to a farmer and say, I want this basket of apples. How much is it for? He will tell you, well, this one is 3 salawat, this one is 5 salawat. This is in hadith. Why? Because initially when he returns and the earth begins to radiate with the light of God, there will be such wealth in abundance that people will start running for it. And he will give and give and give. And the hadith says there will come a time when you will walk on the road and there will be columns of gold lying on the street and nobody will even look at it. He will teach you that you were not meant to be a creature driven by fear and greed. Our world runs on fear and greed. The stock market runs on fear and greed. You see, all we ever wanted in life was freedom from fear and grief, from fear and grief, which is why you see Allah repeatedly says in the Quran that if you do this, I mentioned a verse yesterday, I will send guidance to you. If you follow my guidance, la khawfun alayhim wa la hum yahzanun, you will not have any fear nor will you have any greed. That is the reason for all our du'as. Every single prayer you pray, think about it. You are either praying because of something you fear or you're praying because of something that grieves you. Now fear is the result of the future. And grief is the result of something that happened in the past. There is no fear and grief in the present. And as we said previously, in the real world, the world of Malakut, there is no time. There is only present. So there is no fear and grief there. So what Allah is saying is, I will free you from the dimension of time. I will free you from the illusion of time. And once you live in the absolute present, then there is nothing wrong with now. So there will be no past and there will be no future for you. Allah is offering you this freedom if you find Him. He is offering you freedom of becoming His slave. Why? Because if you do not become His slave, you will be enslaved by everything else

other than him. So the first step we need to do is to change our perspective on suffering. We need to stop expecting that life should be easy. Because to put it simply, this is just a transit stop. You're not here to enjoy. Get it out of your heart and your mind that suffering is unnatural and shouldn't be happening. Look at chapter 42, verse 20 in Surah Ash-Shura. He says, "Man kana yuridu harth al-akhirah nazid lahu fi harthihi." Whoever wants the harvest of the hereafter, we will multiply, enhance, and increase his harvest in the hereafter. "Waman kana yuridu harth al-dunya nu'tihi minha." And whoever wants the harvest of this world, we will give that to him. But وَمَا لَهُ فِي الْآخِرَةِ مِنْ نَصِيبٍ. If you choose to take this world, then you have no share in the hereafter. And again in Surah Al-Baqarah, chapter 2, verse 200 and 201, he makes a distinction between what the people of this world pray for and what the people of the hereafter pray for. In verse 200, he says, the people of this world, فَمِنَ النَّاسِ مَنْ يَقُولُ رَبَّنَا آتِنَا فِي الدُّنْيَا وَمَا لَهُ فِي الْآخِرَةِ مِنْ خَلَاقٍ. They say, our Lord, they talk to God, but their hearts are attached to the world. They say, our Lord, give us of this world. But they have no share in the hereafter. But in the next verse, the people of the hereafter. وَمِنْهُمْ مَنْ يَقُولُ رَبَّنَا آتِنَا فِي الدُّنْيَا حَسَنًا وَفِي الْآخِرَةِ حَسَنًا وَقِنَا عَذَابَ النَّارِ. So the dua of a mu'min is tempered. It is conditional. My Lord, give me this world, but only if it is good. Otherwise, I don't want it. And give me what is good in the hereafter. And most importantly, protect me from the fire of hell. Meaning, don't give me anything of this world which in the eternal abode will lead to the fire of hell. Whereas the people of this world do not make this distinction. They only want this world regardless of whether it is good or bad for them in the hereafter. And that is why Allah says they will have no share in the hereafter. Now, if we expect no suffering in life, then how are we different from those who only want this world and its comfort? If Allah could give Shaitan, Iblis, Satan, his reward in this world, surely he could give it to us as well. But how foolish would it be to give up what is eternal for what is temporary, to give up what is real for what is an illusion and what is transient? Learning to suffer graciously is never too late, but the sooner the better. We need to stop expecting that we should sail through life with no issues, and then we attain the highest levels in Jannah. He tries you, and then he helps you, and then he carries you through the trial if you surrender to him. The point is that Allah is always looking out for you, even when you are not aware. In one hadith, Amir al-Mu'mineen Ali ibn Abi Talib, salawatullahi wa salamu alayhi, Allahumma salli ala Muhammad wa ala Muhammad. He says, never pray to Allah, "Oh Allah, do not give me any tests and trials in life." Do not say, "Allahumma inni a'udhu bika min al-fitna." Instead, you should say, "Oh Allah, do not give me anything that is min al-mudillatil fitan." Do not give me any trials and tests that will lead me astray from the real purpose of life. Why? Because he says in chapter 8, verse 28, Allah says, "Wa'alamu annama amwalukum wa awladukum fitna." Know that your possessions and your children are a trial for you. So if that is a trial, then are you asking Allah, "Do not give me any possessions and do not give me any children"? There is a hadith that is given by Shaykh al-Saduq in his book At-Tawheed and also in his book Ma'ani al-Akhbar. These are collections of Shia hadith. This hadith is mind-blowing. It is phenomenal. I ask you for your undivided attention. If you understand this hadith, it will turn around your understanding of God. A man called Ja'far ibn Yahya al-Khuza'i says from his father, so this is Yahya al-Khuza'i himself now, he says, "I went to visit Aba Abdullah Ja'far al-Sadiq alayhi salam." Allahumma salli ala Muhammad wa ala Muhammad. And he was on his way to go visit one of his Shia who was very sick and ill for his iyada. So I went along with him. When we got to the man's house, we sat by the bed of the person who was very, very sick. He says, فَرَأَيْتُ الرَّجُلُ يَكْثُرُ فِي قَوْلِ آه. I found the man constantly moaning and saying, ah, ah,
in pain. Have you ever sat beside a person like that?

that I have. 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My brother, instead of remember Allah, call out to Allah. Now look at the reply. May our mothers and fathers be sacrificed for Sadiqa Ali Muhammad. I told you yesterday, these are the teachers of Tawheed. Look at the reply. He says to the man, stop saying, call out to Allah, name, you know, take the names of Allah. Imam Sadiq turns to this man and says, Inna ismun min asma'illah. Is a name from the names of Allah, Azza wa Jal. فَمَنْ قَالَ فَقَدْ اسْتَغَاثَ اللَّهَ عَزَّ وَجَلَّ. So when a person is so down, he's got so much pain, so much suffering, that he cannot bring himself to say anything, not even a name, and all he can do is just cry out, he is calling his Lord, he is calling Allah. You will not get this from anywhere except Ali Muhammad. This means that even when you are in so much pain that you cannot say anything else or even call out a name and all you can do is make a sound, he is still looking for you. Even at that point, he does not rob you of the ability to reach out to him, to find him. Where will you find a Lord like this who pleads with you in the Quran? Ya ayyuhal insan, ma gharraka bi rabbikal kareem. O human being, what has turned you away from your gracious Lord? He is constantly turning towards you, but you are constantly turning away from him. When a baby is crying and you hear that cry for love, that cry for hunger, that cry to be carried, who do you think is the baby calling out to? The mother is only an agent. When you see an old man or an old woman teetering on a walker or holding a stick, who do you think is holding him or holding her? Outwardly, you are the one holding him or holding her. But in reality, it is God who is holding them. And this is what you are saying in your prayers every day. Bihawlillahi wa quwwatihi aqumu wa aq'ud. It is only with the strength and the power of God that I am able to stand and I am able to sit. But we are saying it like parrots. If we deeply realized it, you would understand. You cannot take a breath unless Allah holds you. And in chapter 67, verse 19, Suratul Mulk, he says, أَوَلَمْ يَرَوْا إِلَى الطَّيْرِ فَوْقَهُمُ الصَّافَّاتٍ وَيَقْبِذٍ. Do they not see the birds up in the heavens, opening up their wings, expanding them and collapsing them? Who do you think is holding them up? Let your science and your blindness behind this veil tell you it is drag and it is lift and it is wind and it is air. مَا يُمْسِكُهُنَّ إِلَّا الرَّحْمَنِ. There is nothing holding them up in the air except the merciful Lord, except the beneficent Lord. إِنَّهُ بِكُلِّ شَيْءٍ بَصِيرٍ. If he is holding the birds up in the air, then how can we be so arrogant to imagine that we are the ones that who are holding our elderly parent, and it is we who are keeping them alive, and it is because of us that they are able to survive. We should be honored that God is using us to hold them. They are the physical beneficiaries, but we are the spiritual beneficiaries of that act in being his agents. And oftentimes we say our parents are praying for us. Even the dua of your mother, even the dua of your father is inspired by God. If it is you that is holding the baby, if it is you that really loves your mother and your father, then why is it that Allah says in the Quran that on the day of judgment you will see that a mother will throw her baby away and run in the other direction? Why is it that Allah says in the Quran that you will run away from your fathers and your mothers and your siblings, the same ones that you miss so much and you miss so dearly and you claim to love so much? It means that the love is from God. We are only a means and an agent for it. So what we see is that everything, every movement is connected to God. Everything is constantly searching for him or turning away from him because it is running after a mirage that it thinks is God. Every blink, every intention, every morsel, every breath. If the veils were to be dropped for a moment, if this mulk vanished for a moment and we saw the real world, we saw the malakut, we would see that the entire universe, from the celestial bodies and the planets, to the plants and the animals, to the mountains and the stones, there would be a deafening glorification of Allah. There would be a tasbih that would be deafening all around us. Allah says this in chapter 17, verse 44 of the Quran,

تسبح له السماوات سبع والأرض ومن فيهن. To him glorifies everything in the heavens and everything in the earth and everything that is in them. وَإِن مِّن شَيْءٍ إِلَّا يُسَبِّحُ بِحَمْدِهِ. And there is not a thing in this universe except that it is constantly glorifying and doing the tasbih of Allah subhanahu wa ta'ala.

glorifying and celebrating his name. Walakin la tafqahuna tasbihahu. But it is you, insan, that is not able to hear and understand this glorification, because you are veiled by your egoic self, and that is preventing you from seeing reality. So as we navigate life's challenges, let us be strong. Let us be proud as followers of Muhammad and Ali Muhammad, that we can weather the challenges of life, so that we not only find God, but we find a place in paradise in the proximity of Muhammad and Ali Muhammad, and live in their company eternally. A man comes to Amir al-Mu'mineen alayhi salam, says, "Ya Ali, I love you." As soon as he tells Amir al-Mu'mineen, "I love you," the immediate response from Amir al-Mu'mineen is, "In that case, be ready for suffering." Why? Because he says, suffering and trials and tribulations come to my Shia like horses galloping down a mountain into a valley, or like torrential rain running from a mountain into a river. Why? Because once you say you love Ali, then now you need a stronger dose of spiritual purification, isn't it? The Shias of Ali cannot be ordinary. They must be worthy of Ali. So you want to claim, "I am a Shia of Ali," then be ready for more spiritual purification, because now you can't just be satisfied with Jannah. Now you have to be satisfied with something much bigger and much greater. And the same is from Imam al-Husayn alayhi salam when he talks about the true believers. He says, "An-nasu abidud dunya." The people of this world are slaves of this world. The people are slaves of this world. "An-nasu abidud dunya. Wad-deen la'iqun ala al-sinatihim." And religion is only on their lips. It is just on their tongue. "Fa-idha mahassu bil-bala." When they are afflicted and when they are surrounded with suffering, then those who remain faithful and loyal are very few. And we will talk about this again in the coming nights. But you, the Shias of Hussein, are different. Nothing breaks you. That atheist professor who kept arguing all his life that God does not exist and there is no afterlife, if the doctor tells him you're only going to live for 3 more months, he will take his life. He will ask for an early death and a medically assisted suicide. Why? Because to his mind, why suffer if there is no purpose to life? But you, on the other hand, you may have cancer, you may have poverty, your child may have died, you may have had a miscarriage, you may have depression, you may have mental health, whatever it is, but your trust in Allah, your submission to Allah has made you a beautiful weeping willow. You are like a tree with strong root that has wide branches and a beautiful fragrance. As you suffer, your level of submission is tested, but it also nurtures within you sincerity and submission and humility that brings you closer to Allah subhanahu wa ta'ala. Even if you knew you've only got 3 months of life left, with every breath you know, "I can do one more tasbih that will create a new reality in my permanent abode." And then when you die, it is only the earthenware that breaks. The angels come and take your souls very gently. And then as Allah describes in chapter 13, verse 24, they will come to you and greet you from all sides and say, "Salamun alaykum, peace be on you, bima sabartum, because of all the patience you had in this world. Fa ni'ma uqbad dar, so how excellent now is the ultimate abode that you have attained for yourself." And then they will gently take your soul and transplant it again into paradise where you live forever. So you are in exile in a temporary shell. As soon as we die, we see that the life of this world was just froth on the ocean. The world of causes and effects drops and disappears. We see now there was nothing but infinite love. We feel ashamed that we used to ask Allah, "Why did you create me? And why is he doing this to me? And why is he not doing that to me?" Because now we see that this world was only a drop in an ocean. It was only a cloud that was floating by. It was just a dream. And you realize that the gift of life was a gift of love from Allah subhanahu wa ta'ala, and that you will continue to experience his love exponentially for all eternity. And then, as given in our hadith, we have several of such hadith, we are told that on the Day of Judgment, when a believer sees his reward and maqam, his or her reward in paradise, the greatest regret and anguish they will have is, "Why didn't I suffer more in the world?" There is one hadith that says that when believers see their reward because of their suffering in this world, they will say, "Oh Allah, I wish someone would have tried me in such a manner that my body would have been cut with scissors into little bits and pieces."
So as we

suffer in life, let us think of ourselves as being this ore that is being purified in a furnace or an oven. And even as the slag and the spiritual dirt falls off from our souls, his pincers of love is still holding us. You are on the anvil, but the hammer is in the hand of the ironsmith, Azza wa Jal, and his hand is full of love and grace. He only seeks to perfect you. Often our love, our perspective on worship in dua is that it should only be to get answers to our physical needs. Now, because this needs a bit more to explain, I will inshallah explain this tomorrow night. This idea that when somebody is very sick and we pray with a lot of intensity and we hope somehow there will be a miracle and things will turn around, we should pray with that intensity and fervor. But why is it that sometimes our prayers are answered and sometimes they are not? I do want to say one thing here though, that a lot of times we hear that on the day of Ashura, when Ummul Masa'ib Zainab alayhi salam ran out into the battlefield and she saw her brother's headless body on the sands of Karbala, we often hear that she put her hands under his body and said, Rabbana taqabbal minna hadhal qurban. My Lord, accept this sacrifice from us. But there was something else she said before that. She said, Ilahi, in kana hadha yurdik, fakhudh hatta tarda. My Lord, if this is pleasing to you, then keep taking from Zainab until you are pleased. Look at the magnificent role model we have. So I want to stop at this point and say, when your suffering overwhelms you, here is something you can do to emulate Ummul Masa'ib. Fall into prostration and do what Zainab alayhi salam do. When your loved one is dying while you are watching, when the doctor tells you there is no cure to your illness, when you suddenly lose everything that means anything to you, when you're going through a difficult divorce, when you've lost everything that was most precious to you in life, then fall into prostration and say, my nurturer, my nourisher, Ilahi, in kana hadha yurdik, if this that I am going through is what you want, if it pleases you, fakhudh hatta tarda, I will not complain. Keep taking from me until you are pleased. What will happen when you do this? When you do this, you will be invaded with a sense of deep peace and inner tranquility. You will experience something you have never experienced before. It will overwhelm you. You will find strength, you will find meaning, and you will find wisdom to your suffering. So let the same hand that tests you hold you and shape you into this shiny mirror so that he can look at his own attributes in you. And then let him admire himself in that mirror and say to the angels, you had questioned me whether I should create this creature. Look at what I have produced. Alam aqul lakum inni a'lamu ma ta'lamun. Had I not told you when I created this species, I know something about them that you do not know. It was a great amana and a trust that we took from them. I want to say two things and then finish, inshallah. Having said everything that I have said, there is something to be said about stoicism, being able to hold yourself at a time of difficulty. Today's generation is anything but stoic. A small issue and it's a calamity, like the internet went off, or it's raining, or I didn't get tickets to my game, or my coffee is too cold, or my flight got cancelled, or my team didn't win, for example. In the past, people would lose limbs, but they would still forge on, they would still continue working, and they would still going, moving forward. Imam Ali alayhi salam says, if you make a big deal out of small issues, Allah will afflict you with bigger issues. But I do not have time to explain this in detail. But I believe my audience is mature enough to understand that. And the other thing Imam Ali alayhi salam says is that the one who has not been afflicted is not in less need of supplicating and crying to Allah like the one who has been afflicted. You do not need to wait to be afflicted to call out to Allah. You are as much in need as the person who has already been afflicted, because you still need to realize that whatever you have of his blessings, you are dependent on him for that to continue. And blessings sometimes may seem good, but they too may be trials and tests from Allah. And so we will end with this tonight, and then inshallah,

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Tonight is the eighth night of Muharram al-Haram, and on this night we remember the standard bearer of Aba Abdullah al-Hussein. I have always held that just like it is difficult to do justice to the fada'il of Amir al-Mu'mineen, it is very, very difficult to do justice to the masa'ib of Abu al-Fadl al-Abbas. Where you have someone like Ali ibn al-Akbar, who is the splitting image of the Prophet. You have Abbas, who is the Hashimite moon, Qamar Bani Hashim. He is a prince amongst princes. I have not seen any Shaheed who has as many titles and names as Abbas. Hamilul Liwa, that we in Farsi or Urdu call Alamdar. سقاي سكينة غازي باب الحوائج. He was not an ordinary person. He is called باب الحوائج. The only other person we call باب الحوائج is the seventh imam. So where a معصوم imam is called باب الحوائج, أبو الفضل العباس is called باب الحوائج. Because on the day of Ashura, he had only one wish, and that wish was not fulfilled. So Allah made a pact with Abbas. I will not fulfill this one wish of yours, but in exchange, anyone who comes to you and asks me on your behalf, I will fulfill their wish. I want to narrate a very, a miracle of Abu al-Fadl al-Abbas before I come to his masa'ib. And I've heard this from a reputable scholar. He says he was in Iraq, and in Karbala, they have an office for the guidance of pilgrims and people who are lost and so on. And this incident happened just about 2 or 3 years before COVID. And one of the people at that office is telling this alim the story. He says, some very strange things happen here. And he says, I'll share one of them. He says, one day, on the day of Arba'een, a lady showed up in our office. And she said, I have lost my two-month-old baby. They said, how did you lose your two-month-old baby? She said, I was walking from Najaf to Karbala with my mother. And she was on a wheelchair. And I put my baby on my mother's lap. And as I was walking with the pilgrims, a young man showed up and said to me, you're having a hard time pushing this. Let me help you. So he was helping me push. But he was young, he was strong, and he was moving quickly, and he was zigzagging through the crowd, and I tried to keep up, but at some point I lost him. I kept trying to run after him, but at some point I lost him. I have come to Karbala, but my baby is still being nursed. He's only 2 months old. Help me find my baby. This person says, there were 10 million pilgrims in Karbala. How do you find a 2 month old in the midst of 10 million people? And he said, for 2 days, we went around with this lady, going to this haram, trying to find. He says, we said to this lady, give us your mother's number, let's call her. She said, she doesn't have a phone. He said, give us her name, we will page her and announce. She said, she can't, she's mute and deaf. She can't speak, she can't hear. She will not know you're calling her. So now they're visually searching for a two-month-old amongst 10 million. On the third day, this man says, we were in the haram, and I saw an Iraqi lady facing the haram of Abu al-Fadl al-Abbas nursing a baby.
He said, I just thought

It's the lady's baby. I wish if this was the baby we were looking for. Somewhere behind her, there was a wheelchair. So he said, I went to this mother and I said to the mother, did this wheelchair resemble the one that your mother was on? So when she went to look at the wheelchair, she saw the baby as well. She said, this is my baby, this is my baby. And the Iraqi lady stood up and gave her the baby very nicely. So now they interviewed the Iraqi lady. How did you find this baby? She said, 3 nights ago, I was sleeping. In my dream, I saw a luminous figure that had no arms. He said to me, oh lady, you have just given birth to a child and you are nursing a baby. This year, I have a 2-month-old guest who has come to see me, but he has lost his mother. Come to my haram. I want you to look after my guest for 3 days and then the mother will come for him. She says, the Iraqi lady, she says, I came with my husband. We stood in front of the haram of Abul Fadl and said, Abul Fadl, where is your guest? And suddenly she says, I saw a man with a wheelchair and a baby screaming as if it would perish. I tried to talk to the lady, but she couldn't speak, she couldn't hear. And then with gestures, I asked her, do you want me to feed the baby? She said, yes. I took the baby home and I took the mother home and I looked after them. And she said, every morning I come, I sit in front of Abul Fadl and I wait for the mother. So even a 2-month-old who cannot speak and say, Abul Fadl, I've lost my mother. He looks after them. This is why he is Babul Hawa'ij. He was a tall man, a towering figure. If you went to Karbala, Hussein would not have a shadow because he was always around him. He was a military genius. If you go until now to the Mukhayyam there, you will see the first Khaymah is of Abbas. No one could even look towards the Khayyam as long as he was there. The books of Hadith says, إِنَّهُ كَانَ رَجُلٌ جَمِيلٌ كَالْجَبَلِ الْعَظِيمِ وَالتَّوْضِ الْجَسِيمِ. He was a handsome man, a towering figure. When he moved, it was like a mountain was moving. Imam As-Sajjad alayhi salam says, the loss of Abbas to my father was like the loss of Hamza to the Prophet. That is how significant he was. But he wasn't just a warrior and a protector. He was an alim, an abid, a zahid. There was a man who carried the head of Abbas, and he was a very handsome man. And after he carried the head of Abbas, his face disfigured. He became extremely ugly and unpleasant to look at. And there was somebody who knew him. This is in the books of Aza and Maqatil and Hadith. So that man asked this man, what happened to you? You were such a handsome man. And he, the way he described what he had done, he said, I carried the head of a man who was an abid and a zahid and an alim. And on him was athar of sujood. There were marks of sujood on him. This is Abul Fadl al-Abbas. When Shimr came to Karbala, he came to Abbas and said, I have a letter of amnesty for you, an amana for you and your brothers if you leave Hussein. He was fiercely loyal to his brother. He said, Tabbat yadak ya Shimr, may your hands perish. La'anaka wa la'ana amanak. Allah curse you and curse this amnesty. You give me amnesty and not the grandson of the Prophet. This was his loyalty. When we read Ziyarat Waritha, look at what we say about Abul Fadl al-Abbas. وَلَأَنَ اللَّهُ أُمَّةً إِسْتَحَلَّتْ مِنْكَ الْمَحَارِمِ. And God cursed those who made lawful what was forbidden when they killed you. وَانْتَحْكَتْ حُرْمَةَ الْإِسْلَامِ. When they killed you, O Abbas, they violated the sanctity of Islam. On the day of Ashura, we are told that when Abbas was patrolling the camp and the tent, Zuhair ibn al-Qayn came to him and said, oh, Abul Fadl, there is something I want to remind you about your father, Amir al-Mu'mineen. And Abul Fadl said to him, because I am guarding the camp, I cannot come down from my horse. But because you mentioned my father, I will listen to you. He said, oh, Abbas, I want to remind you that you were born for this day. Your father had asked his brother Aqil for a woman who would give him a son like you. He wanted you for this day. When Abbas heard this, he came into Jalal. He held the reins of his horse with force.

He pushed his feet down on the stirrups and said, Atushajjiuni ya Zuhair. Are you trying to make me courageous, O Zuhair? Wait until I go fight. I will show you a jihad that you have never witnessed in your life. Because Abbas is already looking. He has already computed how I will decimate this army. There is no way they will touch Hussein and Zainab when I go and fight. And so he constantly came to Hussein, Mawla, let me go fight. And Hussein kept saying to him, Abbas, you are the commander of my army. As long as you are there, the women feel safe. You cannot go and fight, O Abbas. He kept asking again and again. There came a time when Abbas alayhi salam came to Aba Abdullah and said, Mawla, my heart is now constrained from this world. Let me go and fight these hypocrites. And Hussein said, Abbas, but you are the commander of my army. And Abbas said to him, Aba Abdullah, where is the army now? Which army's commander am I now, Hussein? It is only you and I. And Hussein knows that if Abbas fights, history will write this battle differently. So he does not want Abbas to go. And it is an elevation of Abbas. He is learning submission. He does not complain. He does not argue with his master Hussein. Hussein says to him, Oh Abbas, the children are very thirsty. They have been crying Al Atash for 3 days. Go fetch some water for them. So Abbas goes, and as he goes, Hussein's four-year-old Sakina comes to him and says, Ammu Abbas, my thirst is killing me. This is his favorite niece. Abbas lifts Sakina and hugs her. He takes the mashkiza of Sakina and he ties it to his alam. As he is about to set out, Hussein calls his brother Abbas one more time. He says, Abbas, you are going to fetch water, but we do not know what danger lies ahead. Before you go, go bid farewell to Zainab. Abbas is dressed in his armor. Abbas looks like Amir al-Mu'mineen. He comes into the tent. He lowers his head before his older sister Zainab. He says to her, Maulati, my master Hussein has asked me to go fetch water for the children, but he has asked me to take permission from you before I go. Zainab, with what hasra, must have looked at Abbas. She hugged her brother and said, Go, Abbas, get water. But before you go, there is something I must tell you, Abbas. Abbas, when my father was the caliph in Kufa, he used to tell me, Zainab, there will come a day when you will be tied in ropes and you will be paraded in this very streets of Kufa. I knew my father was right, but I used to look at you and think, one who has a brother like Abbas, who will ever dare to tie ropes on me? Ajrukum alallah. Bas Abbas got on his horse. He began going towards Furat. Sakina called all the children. Come, all children. My Ammu Abbas has gone to get water. For sure your thirst will be quenched now. The children stood by the tent, watching the alam as it disappeared on the horizon. Umar ibn Sa'd saw that Alamdar of Hussein is now coming. He reinforced his army. There were 4,000. He multiplied them. He said, Abbas is going towards Furat. Whatever happens, water must not reach Furat. Abbas kept going. He started slow and then he kept galloping. The enemy saw him coming, but no one dared come near Abbas. The closer he got to Furat, the further they moved away. Their army, without Abbas even pulling a sword or a spear out, began moving aside. It split like the sea split for Musa alayhi salam. Abbas is showing them, come if you dare near me. He came towards Furat. He lowered and went down into the banks of Furat. He got into the river of Furat. He felt the cold water of Furat. He took the water in his hand. Now here Imam Sajjad alayhi salam says, he says, on the day that my uncle Abbas went into the Furat, he was so thirsty, his heart was burning like a piece of coal. But Abbas took the water. He looked at the water. He remembered his master Hussein is thirsty. My heart tells me he must have seen Sakina in that water. He threw the water down. He put the mashkiza in the water. He filled it up. He tied it. He put it over his right shoulder. He walked out of the banks into the horse. Now Abbas has only one aim and one

aim in life. His mind is completely focused on only one thing. His lips says only one prayer. My Lord, let me get this water to the children. Whatever happens, this water must reach there. Abbas begins racing with speed through the enemies. Umar ibn Sa'd kept crying, water must not reach the camp of Hussein. As they began surrounding him from all sides, Abbas found another way to get through some trees into the desert towards the Khayyam. They began hiding behind the trees. As he kept racing towards the Khayyam, a wretch came out from one of the trees and struck his right arm and severed his right arm. When Abbas's right arm was severed, he grabbed the mashkiza with his left arm. He put it over his left arm. Abbas is not thinking of his arm. He keeps racing towards the Khayyam. Another mala'oon comes from the other side and severs the left arm of Abbas. When Abbas's left arm is severed, he grabs the mashkiza with his teeth. Abbas lowers himself on the horse. He is protecting the mashkiza with everything he can. The enemies surround him. At some point, he needs to find his bearing and see where is the Khayyam. He lifts his head to look, where is my sakina and where are the tents? Hurmala sees an opportunity. He takes a three-pronged arrow and fires it at the mashkiza of sakina. When the mashkiza was pierced and the water began falling all over Abbas, Abbas turned his horse back towards Furat. Abbas, you have no hands now. How will you bring more water for Sakina? A shaqi shoots an arrow into the eye of Abbas. The blood covers his other eye. He now has no arms and he cannot see anything before him. Faja'a shaqiyun wa darabahu ala ra'sihi bi amudin min hadid. A wretched man came from behind. He took an iron rod and hit Abbas on the head. When Abbas fell, he called out, Ya Akha, Adrik Akhaq, my brother, come to your brother. Abbas, Hussein got on the horse and began charging towards the enemies. They saw Hussein coming, they began running in all directions. He said to them, Ila aina tafirun, wa kad qataltum akhi wa kasartum dhahri. Where are you running, O cowards? You have killed my brother and broken my back. When Hussein came towards Furat, he got off his horse. He began walking slowly in disbelief and shock at seeing his brother Abbas. Abbas heard some footsteps. He began saying, Oh man, if you have come to behead me, wait a few minutes. My brother is coming to see me. Hussein, Gharib Hussein, came closer and said, It is I who have come, O Abbas. Hussein sat at the head of Abbas. He put the head of Abbas on his lips. Abbas immediately moved his head into the sand. Hussein put his head again. Abbas moved his head again. Abbas, why do you keep moving your head? Mawla, there is only you and I left. On whose lap will your head be? I would say, Abbas, have no fear. Zahra will be waiting for Hussein. Hussein's head will be on the lap of Zahra. Hussein asked his brother Abbas, My brother Abbas, do you have any last wishes? He said, Mawla, I have an arrow in one eye. There is blood in the other. I wish to see you one last time. Hussein wiped the blood from Abbas's eye. He looked at Hussein. He said, Mawla, do not take my body back to the camp. I do not know. Is Abbas thinking, how will Hussein lift my body? Or is he thinking, how will I face Sakina? She is waiting for water. Now the books of Azhar say, when Abbas took his last breath, فَقَامَ الْحُسَيْنِ Hussein stood up, فَنَذَرَ يَمِينًا وَشِمَالًا

He began looking to the right and to the left. Falamiya ahadan yu'inuhu. He could not see anyone who could come to his help. Fabaka bukaan shadida. He began weeping bitterly. Then he put his hands on his back and said, Al-an, al-an in kasara dhari. Abbas, my back is broken now. Banal inkisar ala wajhil Hussein. Hussein was heartbroken. It showed on his face. He took the alam of Abbas and went back. As he walked back, he kept wiping his tears with the sleeves of his shirt. Hai alam aya, alam dar na aya. Sakina ran out. What happened, Baba? Where is my Ammu Abbas? That was the last time you will hear any child in the camp crying Al-Atash. After that, there is no child who said, I am thirsty. What happened? Did the children get water? No. Abbas is not there. What is there to cry for? But no one cried Al-Atash. No one stopped crying, Wa Abbasa. Hussein fell from his horse. He cried, Wa Abbasa. The tents were set on fire. They cried, Wa Abbasa. The women went to Kufa and Sham. They cried, Wa Abbasa. When they went back to Medina, and Ummul Baneen was told, Oh Ummul Baneen, Hussein was killed in Karbala. Zainab was tied in ropes and taken around the bazaar. She said, Why? Did Abbas leave? Was Abbas not there? They said, No, Ummul Baneen. He was not given permission to fight. She would turn to Karbala and say, Abbas, law kana sayfuka fi yadik, if only you had your sword in your hand, lama dana minka ahad, no one would have come near you, Abbas. Wa Abbasa, wa Husayna, wa Madluma. Matame Hussein.

Just 50 years ago, we finally ventured to the moon.

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This series will celebrate the natural wonders that remain and reveal what we must preserve to ensure people and nature thrive.

Immense shoals of fish throng our shallow seas. 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Hunters, such as giant trevally. And mobular rays. When hunters such as these work together, they become extremely efficient.

The rich coastal seas are the fishing grounds of our planet and can provide an abundance of food for wildlife and humanity.

The sea's fringing land make up less than a tenth of the world's oceans. Yet, astonishingly, 90% of all marine creatures live in these coastal waters. This superabundance is due to the fact that the seafloor here is within reach of sunlight. Everglades National Park in southern Florida. Fields of seagrass carpet the shallow tropical waters. Like savannas on land, these lush marine meadows support a great variety of animal life. Stingrays search for prey, hiding in the seagrass.

The Everglades are also the hunting grounds of the coast's most ingenious fishermen. Bottlenose dolphins. They search for food using echolocation, a type of sonar.

These particular dolphins have developed their own special way of catching their prey. They carefully herd the fish into just the right place. Then one dolphin stirs up a ring of mud that encircles the shoal. The fish panic and take to the air. Most escape. Catching flying fish isn't easy. But the dolphins move on and take another helping.

only from the air can we really appreciate the industry of these master fishermen. The shallow seas are vitally important in the fight against climate change. Seagrass absorb 35 times as much carbon dioxide as the same area of rainforest. And that reduces the damage caused by the recent warming of our seas. Mangroves often border the seagrass meadows. These remarkable trees are the only ones that can cope with the varying saltiness of coastal waters. They not only protect our coasts from the destructive forces of hurricanes, but also, like seagrass, capture carbon dioxide. Their tangled roots create safe nurseries for young fish, which will eventually leave the mangroves and make their homes in the tropical sea's most magical wonderlands, coral reefs. These reefs cover less than 1% of the seafloor, yet they are home to a quarter of all marine species. None of these creatures would be here were it not for the coral.

Corals create the structures that provide food and shelter on which the entire community depends. Every resident has a role to play in maintaining the health of the reef. Unfortunately, few reefs are as pristine as they once were. And most are now missing one extremely important member of the community. Sharks. Relentless overfishing has reduced shark populations around the world by over 90%. Today, they only thrive in anything like their former numbers on the very remotest of reefs. French Polynesia, in the middle of the Pacific Ocean. Here, at least, sharks are fully protected. By day, grey reef sharks hang in the current. They let little wrasse pick their teeth clean in readiness for the night's hunt ahead.

these sharks prefer to hunt in darkness when their acute senses give them an advantage over their prey. Nightfall. Time for small fish to take refuge within the nooks and crannies of the reef, beyond the reach of the grey reef sharks.

little fish may outmaneuver a single shark. But with so many hunters, there is little chance of escape. Sheltering within the coral branches is usually the safest option. But the arrival of a second hunter changes everything. White-tip reef sharks. Slender and more agile, the white tips can get into hiding places other hunters can't reach.

Those that are not caught by the white tips are flushed out to the waiting grey reef sharks. With both kinds of sharks hunting in partnership, there is little respite, even within the reef.

such numbers of sharks were once common on reefs around the world. And while so many predators may seem damaging, sharks, in fact, assist in maintaining the health of the reef. They help to keep a balance in the fish community by hunting the predators that feed on small grazing fish. The grazers, in their turn, keep the corals free of seaweeds and parasites that would otherwise overgrow the reef. A balanced community with sharks as top predators gives a coral reef much greater resilience in the face of damage and disaster. But today, even healthy coral reefs are facing a greater threat. With climate change, our seas are warming. Microscopic plants that live within the tissues of the corals give them both their colour and most of their nourishment. But if sea temperatures rise by just a degree or two, the corals expel their plant partners. So they lose their main source of food and turn white. Here on Australia's Great Barrier Reef, unusually warm seas have caused many of the reefs to bleach in this way. It may look hauntingly beautiful, but if temperatures remain high for a few weeks, the corals will starve and eventually die. The carbon dioxide that causes global warming is also making the seas more acidic. No reefs can survive both changes. And without living corals, many of the reef's residents will also perish. During 2016 and 17, over 1,000 kilometres of the Great Barrier Reef bleached. Six months later, and many of the corals are dead. The community destroyed. Worldwide, half of all shallow coral reefs have already died. The rest could be gone over the next few decades.

Away from the tropics, in higher latitudes, the seas are much cooler. Storm-lashed waters bring essential nutrients to the surface. The enriched water, combined with long summer days, make these the most productive seas on the planet. Fur seals thrive and even have time to ride the waves.

Spring off the coast of California, and fronds of golden kelp floating on the surface hint at the riches hidden beneath. A magnificent submarine forest. These stands of giant kelp are as important to the oceans as trees are to the land. Like a rainforest, the dense canopy provides food and shelter for an abundant community. In the cool, rich seas, giant kelp can grow 50 meters high. Air-filled floats lift the fronds towards the sunlit surface. Nestling in this canopy, a sea otter. His thick fur keeps him warm in the chilly water. Blowing air into it gives him extra insulation. Sea otters have the densest fur of any animal. And such a luxuriant coat requires a great deal of attention.

They need to eat a lot to keep warm and consume up to a quarter of their body weight every day. Sea urchins are a favorite food. There's one, and a second, and then the otter is out of breath and must return to the surface. An urchin looks like a rather prickly meal, but if you can break the shell, there's a feast inside. Sea otters are crucial to the health of the kelp forest because they keep down the number of sea urchins.

The urchins graze on kelp, munching through their tough stems. Left unchecked, they spread across the seafloor like a plague. Fortunately, the otters have a helper in the fight against these spiny grazers.

wrasse. They have powerful teeth and can make short work of the smaller purple urchins.

The larger black urchins are more of a challenge, especially for smaller wrasse. Only the very largest sheephead can tackle them.

but it still has to get past those long spines. The urchin has to be flipped over to expose its vulnerable underside. Not easy when you have no hands. Success at last. And everybody benefits.

These fish and otters, living within marine protected areas, keep the kelp grazers under control. But just outside these sanctuaries, the urchins graze unchecked. And fell the kelp forest. All those that depend on the kelp have disappeared. In California, kelp forests grow abundantly in protected areas where the whole marine community can live without pressure from people.

3,000 kilometers further north in Alaska, spring arrives much later in the year. After a cold, hard winter, the first rays of the sun trigger a great annual event. Immense shoals of herring rise up from the depths and move into shallower waters. They're gathering to breed. But predators are waiting for them. Stella's sea lions. So intent on their mission, the herring make easy prey.

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In places, the herrings reach shore. And there, the eagles don't even need to take to the air.

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They have come all the way from the tropics, hoping to get their first meal in months.

work as a team. The lead whale dives first and blows a curtain of bubbles to concentrate the fish.

By cooperating in this way, each whale can eat a ton of fish a day. Yet the herring are so abundant that, in spite of the whales, most manage to reach the shallows. And here they spawn. The females lay their eggs on the sea grass. The males follow, fertilizing the eggs with clouds of sperm. Once, herring thrived here in an abundance we can barely imagine today. They used to turn shorelines white with spawn, right across the North Pacific from Japan to California. With industrialized fishing techniques, it's all too easy to overexploit these breeding stocks. This is one of the few places where a fishery still survives. Pacific herring populations are greatly reduced, a mere fraction of what they once were.

time and again around the world. Many of the world's fish stocks are now in serious decline. A third of them have collapsed.

In coastal seas, jellyfish are taking over waters that were once dominated by fish. Compass jellyfish have an ethereal beauty, but they provide very little sustenance for other wildlife or us.

These immense swarms are becoming increasingly common, a worrying sign of a serious imbalance in our shallow seas. Unless we start to fish sustainably, our seas, once so bountiful, will be filled with little more than vast swarms of jellyfish.

But the future does not have to be like this. On the Pacific coast of South America, we can see how the oceans can recover. The Atacama, the world's driest desert. Inland, it's barely able to sustain life of any kind. And yet the coast could not be more different. For centuries, seabirds have gathered in millions on these desert shores. But 50 years ago, the great colonies disappeared because we overfished the local waters. Controls were introduced, and now the fish stocks are recovering. So today, 3 million guanay cormorants assemble each year to raise their young.

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Today, the lives of 5 million cormorants and boobies depend on the Great Shoals. Yet, if we allow the anchovies to fully recover, they could sustain the 25 million seabirds they once did. It is a vivid reminder of the astonishing riches our coastal seas can support. And when given the chance, they can recover surprisingly quickly. The islands of Raja Ampat in Southeast Asia. These seas were largely stripped of sharks and other large fish by years of unregulated fishing. This lagoon was once occupied by a shark fishing camp. Now, it's a nursery for baby sharks. The seas around Misool were fully protected in 2007, and the recovery has been miraculous. Today, there are 25 times more sharks than a decade ago. Turtles that used to be hunted now peacefully graze on the seagrass.

Sharks are returning to local reefs, helping to restore the balanced community, giving them a greater resilience against the effects of coral bleaching.

7 meters from wingtip to wingtip. These endangered giants spend most of their lives roaming the high seas. But now they are returning to this sanctuary to seek the attention of cleaner wrasse. Misool is one of the few places on Earth where biodiversity is actually increasing. Since protection, there are 3 times more fish than just 10 years ago.

We have far too few marine sanctuaries, and in many, commercial fishing is still allowed. We need to turn a third of all our coastal seas into properly protected areas. If we do that, our planet's fishing grounds would recover and help sustain both humanity and the rest of the natural world.

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1: What you got in the basket, Doc?
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1: Rabbit stew. 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Let me see the rabbit, huh?
0: Well, all right.
1: No rabbit in there, Doc. You've been robbed.
0: No rabbit? Why, he...
1: Mammy's little baby wolves, wabbits, wabbits. Mammy's little baby wolves, wabbits, too.
0: Oh, you twister. You're the wabbit. I'm gonna take this wabbit.

0: home and fricassee him.
1: He don't know me very well, do he?
0: Now, Mr. Wise Wabbit, I'll demonstrate how to make a wabbit stew. Uh-oh, the telephone. I'll be right back. Hello? Hello? Hello? Hello? Hello?
1: Uh-oh. Wait a minute. This setup's too good. I just can't leave. I gotta go back and heckle that character.
0: Well, but you rang my phone, operator. Oh, yes. My phone went bling!
2: Ladies and gentlemen, we interrupt this program to bring you an important bulletin. The Department of Health warns that all rabbits sold here in the last 3 days are infected with the dread disease, rabbititis. It is highly contagious to human beings, causing spots before their eyes, coating of the tongue, violent fits, and in the final stages, the patient has delusions, assuming the characteristics of rabbits.
0: Oh, gracious, highly contagious. Goodbye. Oh, my.
1: Mammy's little baby loves rabbits, rabbits. Mammy's little baby loves rabbits, too.
0: Mr. Wabbit, you're free with the wabbit, free to scamper away, far, far away.
1: Oh, no. Couldn't think of it, Doc. We're gonna brew a stew, remember?
0: Oh, no. No, please, Mr. Wabbit. Please go away. Don't come any closer. Don't come near me. No!
1: Oh, my goodness. Don't tell me I offend.
0: Oh, please, Mr. Wabbit. Make twacks. Scurry away.
1: Squam! Okay. I can take a hint. I know when I'm not wanted. Goodbye. Hello.
0: Oh, you wabbit! I told you to squam. Quarantined for wabbititis. No one may leave the premises. Oh, this is terrible. Trapped with a crazy contaminated wabbit.
1: Oh, now, Doc, don't get yourself in a dither. How do you know I'm contaminated? I haven't got any symptoms. You don't see no spots before my eyes, do you?
0: Oh, gracious.
1: My tongue ain't coated. See?
0: Oh, my gracious.
1: I don't throw fits.
0: Oh, gracious. Oh, my.
1: No, siree. Never felt better in my life. I'm full of pep. Well, yes, yes. Well, all right. Come on, Jackson. Cut yourself a slice of rug.
0: Oh, wake on my hand, you crazy wabbit. Oh, now you've done it. You contaminated me. Oh,
1: Goigle, goigle. Why don't you pay your water bill, Doc?

0: Where's the contaminated rabbit at?
1: Oh, I'm greatly gratified to see you, Doctor.
0: Okay, where's he at?
1: He's right in here someplace.
0: Oh, Mr. Fudd, come in a minute, please.
1: Oh, my gracious.
0: Why, what's the matter, Fudd?
1: Spots! I see spots before my eyes.
0: Spots? That's bad. Spots, First symptom of rabbititis. Tell me, Fudd, do you feel any rabbit inclinations?
1: Why, no, sir.
0: What's 2 times 2?
1: 4.
0: 3 times 3?
1: 6.
0: Aha! Multiplying! Yep, you're even beginning to look like a rabbit.
1: Why, that's ridiculous. I don't look one witty bit like a rabbit.
0: No? Well, get a load of yourself in the mirror, long ears.

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1: 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And the guy back there in the 17th row with a cute tomato, he's getting all fuzzy. Yeah, they've got it. Everybody out there's got rabbititis. 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That was just a gag, of course. 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
1: Say, listen, small fry. 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
2: Oh, my goodness gracious. 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Great grasshoppers. Another orphan of the storm. 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Which one to keep? 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
1: Room 1001, please.
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0: Oh, doody, doody, a surprise for me. 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

0: everybody. This is Lola Beverly taking you on another visit to the fabulous Hollywood Movie Stars Colony. Today, we are going to call on a newcomer to the ranks of Film Down's notables. Yes, that's right, Mr. Bugs Bunny. Isn't this a scrumptious estate with its swimming pool? Yoo-hoo! Bugsy!
1: Oh my goodness! The press! Now, don't go away! What's cooking, Lolly?
0: Well, now, Bugsy, our little magazine would just adore to publish your biography. So get out, Bugs.
1: Well, Lolly, you know how I hate to talk about myself, but leave us turn back the clock. It was on the east side of New York, where me parents resided amidst humble surroundings. They were busy preparing the bassinet for the bundle of joy the stork was bringing.
2: What's up, Doc?
1: In no time at all, I grew into sturdy young rabbithood. She's the daughter of Rosie, your crazy, your regular old-fashioned girl.

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0: 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What's up, dogs?
2: What is it? Hey, maybe it's a giraffe, the giraffe.
1: No, it ain't no giraffe. The giraffe's got a long neck like this. Hey, fellas, it's a rabbit.
3: Oh, rabbit!

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1: I'm looking for a rabbit.
0: Does he have long ears, a fuzzy tail, and hop around like this?
1: Yeah, that's him.
0: Is there a tough-looking mug chasing him? With a derby? And a turtleneck sweater? And a big cigar? And acts like this? Roof, roof, woof, woof, woof.
1: Yeah, Daddy does.
0: And when he ain't looking, does he let you have it like this?
1: Yeah, that's the guy. Hey, wait a minute. Which way did he go?
0: Sorry, Mac, haven't seen him.

0: nickel, Mac?
1: Huh? Oh, yeah.
0: Thanks. Oh, I'm awfully sorry. Oh, I've made a terrible mistake. You wanted cherry pie.

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1: Well, I grabbed the nearest thing I could get my hands on. 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

0: Relax. 15 elaborate scenes. Pardon me. 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Fearless Freep and his sensational high diving act.
1: Fearless Freep! That's my boy!
0: Step aside, son, you bother me. Yes, sir, gentlemen. 15 sensational acts for 15 cents.
1: Give me a ticket. Give me a whole mess of them. I'm a splurging. Bring on Fearless Freak. On with the show. Come on. Quit stalling. Bring on Freak.
0: And now, ladies and gentlemen, let me direct your attention to the high diving platform 500 feet above the stage. From this dizzy height, Fearless Freak, the world's most daring high diving artist, will execute his death-defying dive into a bucket of water placed upon the stage below. Now, ladies and gentlemen... pardon me just a minute.
2: Hello, Graham.
0: Delayed by storm, stop. Arrive tomorrow. Signed, Fearless Freak. Quiet, quiet, please. Ladies and gentlemen, due to an unfortunate delay, Fearless Freak will be unable to perform his high diving act today.
1: What? I paid my four bits to see the high diving act, and I'm going to see the high diving act.
0: Well, you see, friend, the fella that...
1: Oh, yeah? Well, someone's gonna do that high diving act, and that someone's a gonna be you.
0: Me? Oh, no, Doc, not me. You see, I'm scared of high places. I get dizzy spells. Goosebumps are my goosebumps.
1: Oh, yeah?
0: Well, you talked me into it.
1: No stalling. Now keep a moving.
0: All right, all right. 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
1: Great horny toads! 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
1: Ornery, no-account, long-eared varmint?
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0: Welcome to our new home, Sylvester. 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Isn't it a lovely old place? 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

0: Mouse, stop that music! 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

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It must be a big mice. 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
0: All praise belongs to Allah, Lord of all the worlds.
1: Ar-Rahman Ar-Rahim.
0: The All-Beneficent, the All-Merciful. Master of the Day of Retribution.
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0: All praise belongs to Allah, Lord of all the worlds.
1: Ar-Rahman Ar-Rahim.
0: The All-Beneficent, the All-Merciful. Master of the day of retribution.
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0: Guide us on the straight path.
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0: The path of those whom you have blessed. Such as have not incurred your wrath nor are astray.

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0: All praise belongs to Allah, Lord of all the worlds.
1: Ar-Rahman Ar-Rahim.
0: The All-Beneficent, the All-Merciful. Master of the day of retribution. You alone do we worship, and to you alone do we turn for help. Guide us on the straight path. The path of those whom you have blessed. 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
4: 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Many of us desire and seek to be associated with wise individuals, or perhaps to gain some wisdom ourselves. The path to hikmah and the yearning of attaining wisdom is perhaps something that many peoples, human beings throughout history have sought to undertake or to acquire. But indeed, Allah subhanahu wa ta'ala in the Holy Quran, when we discuss the subject of hikmah, wisdom, informs us that it's not something that you and I can somehow obtain from a book or necessarily be guided or taught wisdom by a teacher. It is primarily from the Almighty subhanahu wa ta'ala. It is He who places hikmah in the heart and in the actions of human beings. يُؤْتِ الْحِكْمَةَ مَنْ يَشَاءُ. He is the giver of wisdom. And indeed, whoever obtains and attains this from the Almighty subhanahu wa ta'ala, Allah says, is certainly the recipient of great, abundant virtue and goodness, because it is not only فَقَدْ أُوتِيَ خَيْرًا. When Allah says it's خَيْر, it is certainly good, but the Almighty says خَيْرًا كَثِيرًا. It is a great deal of goodness or abundant goodness and virtue that individual who attains this wisdom from the Almighty subhanahu wa ta'ala. Why? Because it is He who is the wise. Wisdom comes from Him. In fact, the attribute Al-Hakim is mentioned 33 times in the Quran. And 29 times of that is Al-Aziz Al-Hakim. This combination, as we mentioned, of the attributes of God. In particular, Al-Aziz comes before Al-Hakim. Al-Aziz here refers to the glory, the might, the majesty, but of course, the one who gives dignity and honor, together with the fact that He is the wise. Why? Because it is not that He is mighty and all-powerful only. He is also wise. You know, sometimes people who are in this position of power and authority, they misuse their power and authority. They can sometimes get carried away with the excessive power that they have. Well, Allah subhanahu wa ta'ala, of course, will not. But He's also saying to us, at the same time that He is the one whom power belongs to Him, He's also wise too. The Quran tells us that the prophets, the mission of the prophets was to teach people the Quran, the book, the holy book, as well as wisdom. هُوَ الَّذِي بَعْثَ فِي الْأُمِّيِّينَ رَسُولًا مِّنْهُمْ يَتْلُوا عَلَيْهِمْ آيَاتِهِ وَيُزَكِّيهِمْ وَيُعَلِّمُهُمُ الْكِتَابَ وَالْحِكْمَةِ. This is in Surah Al-Jumu'ah. Allah subhanahu wa ta'ala says that the Prophet, for example, our holy beloved Prophet, peace and blessings be upon him and his holy progeny, there are a number of key

objectives. One was to purify, but also to teach them the book as well as wisdom. This wisdom is being separated, it's being mentioned by itself. To me, something of paramount importance, isn't it? That Allah subhanahu wa ta'ala says it's one of the goals of prophets is to teach mankind wisdom, because this wisdom is truly a source of greatness for the human being. Remember, does this contradict this verse? No, because this verse says it's from Allah. But the prophets are teaching people wisdom. Well, there's two ways to understand it. The prophets are being sent by Allah subhanahu wa ta'ala. And whatever they speak or they say is from Him. So ultimately that wisdom is from Him. But the other way to understand it is that there are levels to attain wisdom. And one has to have the seeds to be a wise individual. Or they must be of the people that have the precursor or the preludes necessary to attain hikmah. To attain wisdom. And that comes from the teachings of the holy prophets and in obedience of the Almighty subhanahu wa ta'ala. What is wisdom though? What is it defined? If someone was to say, can you define hikmah? The Quran mentions it in so many different places, and Allah subhanahu wa ta'ala encourages us and says, well, the prophets have come, we seek to be of the wise individuals, but what is it in reality? And the Mufassirin have come forward to give a various number of different possibilities and definitions. Some of the exegetists have talked about hikmah being arguments that are presented or thoughts that are used that lead people towards the truth without any doubt and supported by evidence. So if an individual is able to convince or at least present the argument which is convincing for human beings, that is a sign of wisdom that clarifies misconceptions and any doubts. According to some, this is perhaps one important manifestation of a wise human being. Others say no, it is the combination of logic, knowledge, and correct reasoning. When they're infused together in a human being, when they speak in a logical manner, based on their understanding and the knowledge, as well as the powerful use of the intellect, then and reasoning abilities, then that is wisdom. The suggestion is from others that it is the application of justice in deeds and in actions, which is based on knowledge. So, al-ilm wal-adl. Others have said, whatever makes an individual or stops an individual from performing bad deeds. So, it's a prohibition from sinning or disobedience of God is hikmah. Others have said, you see, there's a diverse range of different opinions as to what hikmah in reality is. Others have said, well, it is when people do the right thing or place things in its right position, yes, as opposed to, using the wrong option or doing the wrong thing, so to speak, and so on. However, regardless of the actual definition of what hikmah and wisdom is, it could perhaps encompass many of these and more. We are told that a key feature of wisdom is that it's manifested primarily in speech, or it's presented through the tongue. Amir al-Mu'mineen Ali ibn Abi Talib alayhi salam, in a narration, it is mentioned that he said, "Al-hikmatu shajaratun tumbitu fil qalb." وَتُثْبِتُ فِي اللِّسَانِ. The hikmah is a tree which is planted in the heart and is manifested in the tongue. It is presented through the tongue. And that's why, for example, as a way to develop hikmah or to enhance our ability to be of the wise and to seek the light of wisdom in our actions, we have a beautiful narration which emphasizes sincerity, purity of thought, purity of action, which leads to wisdom. مَنْ أَخْلَصَ لِلَّهِ أَرْبَعُونَ صَبَاحًا
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The fountains of wisdom flow from their heart towards their tongue. Sincerity is therefore linked very closely to wisdom and hikmah. And of course, another key feature about hikmah that the Quran tells us is with regards to Luqman, who is referred to as Luqman al-Hakim, isn't it? That according to most of our scholars, theologians, he was not a prophet. In fact, there are narrations that he was offered prophethood and he did not take it. And the reason why is perhaps he did not wish to be carrying this burden, this responsibility of prophethood. Yet the Quran praises him and tells us that وَلَقَدْ أَتَيْنَا لُقْمَانَ الْحِكْمَةَ أَنِشْكُرْ لِلَّهِ. So Luqman was given hikmah. Subsequently, he must express gratitude to Allah subhanahu wa ta'ala. So a sign, a direct sign of his hikmah is thankfulness. To be of the individuals who, of course, display gratitude and shukr and alhamd to the Almighty subhanahu wa ta'ala. Just as a reminder, this is not restricted to expression of gratitude verbally, of course. We are talking about human beings who understand the ethos of what the thankfulness is all about. It is in association with the fact that Allah subhanahu wa ta'ala has granted us, you and I, bounties and favors. The abuse of these constitutes lack of thankfulness. If the Almighty has given us security, health and wealth, if we don't use them for the right purposes, then we are not thankful. Irrespective of us standing and saying, Alhamdulillah, shukranillah, 24 hours a day. That's the first level. That's a shukr lafzi. You know, that's the gratitude which is through the tongue. But a shukr al-amali, the gratitude through action, is much more profound and much, much more important. And I've used this example in the past, that if someone is watching haram, like a Bollywood haram movie, and they're looking at it and they're saying, for example, shukran lillah, for this ability to watch this film, or masha'Allah, they're remembering Allah for what they have seen. What is the point of that remembrance or that expression of gratitude if they're abusing their eyes? Their eyes that Allah subhanahu wa ta'ala has given to them is now being used for that which is not permissible. So despite the tongue saying shukran lillah, the eyes is turning away from God. The eyes is disobeying God. So there is a hypocrisy here. There is a dichotomy between actions and words. So an indication of the Quran, or a fact to be thought about and reflected upon, is that hikmah is certainly attained by those who are truly grateful, in addition to the fact that they are sincere for the sake of the Almighty subhanahu wa ta'ala. Incidentally, Luqman himself, and according to some narrations, was asked how he attained hikmah. What is it that he did so that he is one of the wise servants and chosen human beings, so to speak, in that regard by the Almighty subhanahu wa ta'ala? The response according to the narration is he did a few things. Or he says that it's important for hikmah and wisdom to be incorporated and developed into the life of the human being. He says the first thing is صدقُ الحديث, truthfulness in speech. Of course, not utterance of lies, no deception or cheating or manipulation or fabrication, and so on and so forth. Struggle to say the correct and the truth all the time. وَأَدَاءُ الْأَمَانَةِ, and to be trustworthy. In other words, if people have trusted us with what they have, or we somehow are in a position of being trusted with any responsibility, then we must not abuse this position of trust. Imam Zayn al-Abidin, according to a narration, peace and blessings be upon him, he says, if the killer of my father left the sword that he used to kill my father as an amana with

me, I will return it back to him. It's as that, you know. This is amanat. This is a matter of trust that must be observed and adhered to. Then Luqman, according to the narration, says, وَتَرْكُ مَا لَا to leave that which does not concern me. To leave that, or not to be worried about that. تَرْكُ مَا لَا يَعْنِينِ to avoid wasting time with that which has nothing to do with me. Which essentially means gossip, backbiting, dissecting the lives of others, interfering in the lives of others, seeking to somehow bring down people for the sake of fun or for the sake of mocking and ridiculing. So to keep oneself to oneself in that regard, if we are sitting in a gathering and all of a sudden people start talking about an individual, immediately say, look, that's not my concern. I'm not interested. And I'm going to go into very dangerous, you know, zones and areas which I'm not keen to be part of, for example. It's not my concern. It's not something for me to necessarily worry about. وَغَضُّ الْبَصَرِ to lower the gaze. Again, part of self-control, part of self-discipline, part of this idea of seeking taqwa and knowing Allah subhanahu wa ta'ala is fully observant. وَكَفُّ اللِّسَانِ and to be controlling of what is being mentioned on the tongue. Yes, certainly a wise individual does not react and does not express, for example, profanity and vulgar and bad words using the tongue. And you not necessarily see them lose their control and kind of bad-tempered individual, but rather they're more measured. They're more in control of their actions as an individual. وَعِفَّةُ الطَّعَامِ and here we can understand it in various different ways. Luqman, according to narration, says عِفَّةُ الطَّعَامِ means that modesty in consumption of food. So no excessive consumption, no unnecessary consumption, but also the correct consumption. So not the consumption that is a part of the disobedience of God and not one that involves, for example, the rights of others, so usurping the food or the wealth used to buy the food, for example. That is quite crucial to keep in mind. Final point to mention with regards to hikmah, and it's a vast project, subject, mentioned in the Quran in so many different verses, but there's one particular verse of great importance which we need to reflect upon today in this day and age, the current climate that we are going through. And that is where Allah subhanahu wa ta'ala says, اِدْعُوا إِلَىٰ سَبِيلِ رَبِّكَ بِالْحِكْمَةِ وَالْمَوْعِظَةِ الْحَسَنَةِ call to the way of your Lord through wisdom and good counsel. So the means of propagation, the means of delivering the message, or the way in which you and I are instructed to present our teachings should not be haphazard, should not be without thought, reflection, contemplation, strategy, plan. The Quran said it must be demonstrated or presented with wisdom and the correct speech, والموعظة الحسنة, the good counsel, the good admonishment. Now, some of Fassirin have said there is a difference here between hikmah and maw'idhat al-hasana. They say hikmah here is in reference to when we say things and maw'idhat al-hasana of what we say. So not everything should be said at all places and at all times. Amir al-Mu'mineen alayhi salam in his wasiyya, in his instruction, in his will, he says, أوصيكم بتقوى الله ونظم أمركم وأصلاح ذات بينكم and so on and so forth. Then he says, وأن تقولا بالحق. This بالحق is not the same as حق. Similar to the verse that we were talking about. Imam says, speak the truth, but با means تبعيد, means part of the truth. Doesn't mean hide the truth. It means when it comes to speaking, don't speak everything at all times, irrespective of where you are, which circumstances you're facing, which

response you might be getting, because you have people with different mentalities, different ways in which they can understand things. So we might have certain beliefs, we might have certain understandings, we might have certain inclinations, historically and otherwise. But if we are wise, we know when to say, how to say it, in which context to present it, likewise. So in this day and age, it's of great importance as well. Because no doubt, if sometimes we present certain verses of the Quran, and we present it to some people, it's open to misinterpretation. Or it may evoke reaction and an emotion straight away when it's taken out of context, or perhaps we think we are justifying ourselves by mentioning it in a particular way. We have to be careful. We have to be careful to exercise and to utilize hikmah in the method and in the tools that we utilize to present the teachings of the religion of Islam. We pray to Allah subhanahu wa ta'ala to help us develop wisdom in our lives, to strengthen our commitment to become of the wise, to place hikmah in our hearts, to make us of the mukhlaseen, to make us of the shakirin. Wa akhir da'wana anil hamdulillahi rabbil alameen. Wa salli lahum ala Muhammadin wa alihi al-tahirin.

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On May 3rd, U.S. President Donald Trump unveiled a new initiative called Project Freedom, presenting it as a humanitarian mission meant to free up people, companies, and countries trapped in the Persian Gulf after the IRGC moved to close the Strait of Hormuz in response to the unprovoked war launched by the United States.

and Israel against Iran. Trump claimed the operation would guarantee safe passage for stranded vessels and restore order to one of the world's most critical waterways. Washington rolled out the operation with enormous fanfare, hoping to project overwhelming force and confidence. U.S. Central Command declared that guided missile destroyers, over 100 land and sea-based aircraft, multi-domain unmanned platforms, and 15,000 service members had been mobilized in support of the mission. Yet the dramatic show of strength collapsed almost as quickly as it began. Just 2 days later, on May 5th, Trump took to Truth Social to announce that the operation had effectively ground to a halt. "We have mutually agreed that while the blockade will remain in full force and effect, Project Freedom, the movement of ships through the Strait of Hormuz, will be paused for a short period of time to see whether or not the agreement can be finalized and signed."

0: The collapse of U.S. pressure during the two-day operation known as Project Freedom proved that Iran no longer fears American threats, no matter how loud or dramatic they may be. Instead of intimidating Tehran, the operation exposed the growing strength and readiness of Iran's armed forces. The message was clear. Iran is fully prepared for confrontation, while its adversaries are discovering that psychological warfare and military posturing no longer produce the results they once did. This abrupt suspension in the so-called Freedom Project marked Washington's third retreat from direct confrontation with Iran in less than a month. The first came with a declaration of a ceasefire after a brutal 38-day all-out war that failed to accomplish any of its stated objectives. The second followed with a unilateral extension of that ceasefire after negotiations in Islamabad. And now came a third reversal. The suspension of an operation that, had it continued, could very easily have reignited a devastating regional war. Mr. Hassan Losjerdi of Khabar Online and an expert in international relations. In your opinion, what were some of the reasons that the U.S. decided to abort the military operation Project Freedom?
1: Regarding the Freedom Project, Trump might have thought, as with many other military operations, that a swift and achievable action in the Persian Gulf was possible. He envisioned deploying naval fleets, air squadrons, and airborne army support to demonstrate military strength on a large scale, and then using that show of force to pressure or persuade the other side to accept the outcomes he had in mind.
0: Even Western media could not ignore the implications. The Wall Street Journal admitted, a short-lived exercise known as Project Freedom exposed the limits of President Trump's ability to maneuver in the Persian Gulf. The rapid, forceful, and unmistakable response of the Iranian armed forces to the American move, including the firing of severe warning shots toward U.S. vessels and a stern warning directed at the United Arab Emirates, demonstrated that Iran intends to play hardball until the very end. Iran made it clear that any escalation would carry consequences the United States could no longer control. The Iranian foreign minister underscored this message in a post on X. Events in Hormuz make clear that there is no military solution to a political crisis. As talks are making progress with Pakistan's gracious effort, the U.S. should be wary of being dragged back into quagmire by ill-wishers. So should the UAE. Project Freedom is Project Deadlock. We also talked with Mr. Sayed Reza Sadrul Husseini, a senior political analyst. What did Iran's immediate response in the form of sending warnings to the United Arab Emirates and firing warning shots and even targeting certain vessels convey to the U.S. and its allies? And do you think

0: that this response basically changed the game in favor of Iran?
1: As long as the maritime blockade on the Islamic Republic remains in place, the Strait of Hormuz will stay effectively blocked. Recently, the U.S. attempted two maneuvers, but Iran countered them successfully. In the past few days, two U.S. warships were damaged, and an Emirati oil tanker trying to transit the strait had to return to its departure port. The Americans' objectives, therefore, were not achieved.
0: With this suspension, Washington effectively signaled that it still fears the consequences of re-entering open war with Iran. Its threats increasingly appear less like genuine military resolve and more like psychological warfare and media theater. That fear also reveals how deeply Iran's strikes against the U.S. and its allies have shaken Washington behind closed doors, far beyond anything publicly acknowledged. Why do you think the U.S. failed to form a coalition to open the Strait of Hormuz?
2: Because Trump relies on the logic of force to solve problems, it does not always work. Naturally, opponents can operate under different calculations. Analysts in the 12-day war and the recent conflict have noted that U.S. military and security assessments of Iran were far from precise. The same applies to the Freedom Project. They assumed that bringing in their naval forces would make the Islamic Republic back down, but that did not happen. As we have shown in the past, even here in the Strait of Hormuz, we have a strong understanding of the region and can manage the situation.
0: The failure of Washington to rally international support for Operation Project Freedom revealed the extent of America's strategic isolation. Major global powers showed little interest in joining the effort, while leading shipping and insurance companies largely ignored U.S. calls for cooperation. This lack of support demonstrated that the United States is increasingly unable to build an effective coalition, especially when it comes to imposing its will on the Strait of Hormuz. Some believe that the U.S. military threats have become meaningless. Do you agree with this? Why or why not?
1: Because of the constant lies Trump spreads, people no longer respond to U.S. threats or rhetoric in the way Washington hopes. In fact, within the U.S., Trump's lies about Iran have become fodder for comedians who mock him in countless ways. As a result, his lies have no impact on the Iranian nation.
0: Meanwhile, the U.S. could not even persuade Saudi Arabia, its largest and most important ally in West Asia, to participate in this so-called Freedom Initiative. According to the Financial Times, Riyadh told White House it would deny access for operation to provide tankers military escort through Strait of Hormuz. The report added that Saudi Arabia's refusal to allow the U.S. military to use its bases and airspace for escort operations was a central factor behind Trump's decision to shelve the project only days after its launch.
2: The Persian Gulf has long been and remains a critical pillar of the global economy. The Americans entered the region aiming, in Trump's own words, to take the oil. But history, especially over the past century, shows that countries in this region have always been major players in energy management. After the collapse of the Soviet Union, the question of who would control the future of energy arose, and the U.S. made considerable efforts to position itself as the key player. Yet, as the recent conflict demonstrated, their assessments were still inaccurate. These factors have contributed to the Freedom Project not achieving its intended outcomes.
0: In fact, the Saudis' rebuff was the last straw that broke the camel's back. After receiving rejection after rejection from supposed allies, the U.S. president returned to social media and attempted to frame the suspension as a response to a request from the Pakistani army commander. But the reality only made Washington appear weaker.

0: Mr. Hamid Reza Ghulamzadeh, director of DiploHouse think tank located in Tehran.
1: In recent developments, the U.S. aborted the military mission it called Project Freedom. Now, do you think this was due to Iran's deterrence, or was this a temporary tactical halt?
2: A combination of these things led to that. Part of it is that Iran is trying to fix its deterrence and its control over the Strait of Hormuz, and is attacking the American navies that try to pass through there. And Americans do not have enough assets to change the situation. And yes, they like to open the Strait of Hormuz. They like to help the, let's say, escort some of the vessels to pass through. But the point is that they are unable to do that. So with all these conditions, President Trump and the American administration decided to step back. And with the excuse of the negotiations and the request of Pakistan, they decided to step back and withdraw from their position and halted the Project Freedom action.
0: The fact that a global superpower halted a high-profile operation to reopen the Strait of Hormuz before it had truly begun, supposedly at the request of a mediator, reveals above all America's urgent need to negotiate with Iran.
1: Despite numerous propaganda, why do you think that the U.S. attempt to form a coalition with the purpose of opening the Strait of Hormuz failed? What were some of the contributing factors?
3: In both the 12-day and 40-day conflicts, the U.S. aimed to form two alliances against Iran. The first was a regional Arab coalition framed around the claim that Iran does not respect Arab territorial integrity and seeks regional expansion, but this faced clear opposition from the Arab states themselves. The second U.S. effort, after the Strait of Hormuz was closed, was aimed at European countries. Even traditional U.S. allies like Germany and the U.K. rejected this coalition.
0: By now, it's no secret the Americans are counting the minutes until talks resume. This time, even the slightest diplomatic opening was enough for Washington to freeze a major military initiative. The reason is clear. The United States fears the alternative, which is direct war with Iran. As Canadian journalist Dimitri Lascaris observed, predictably, Iran has confirmed that Trump was lying again about Iran agreeing to his terms. Nothing has changed since Trump abandoned his Project Freedom debacle. The Strait of Hormuz remains closed. The risk of all-out war is extreme. The price of oil will continue to rise.
1: To what extent do you think that the withdrawal of U.S. forces from the region is realistic and achievable? And how would that impact the regional security and basically the position of U.S. allies in the region?
2: Looking at the Arab countries, some of them have already realized. So they closed their airspace and land to the Americans in the Project Freedom. And that is the beginning of the end of the American bases here. There are other movements in the region that signals that they have already realized that it is happening. Israelis are trying to expand their access and the reach to the region. So there is the report about a clandestine Israeli regime, a secret Israeli base in Iraq, which has been established during these recent military aggressions. And another one is the cooperation that the Israelis have with UAE. So since they have realized that the American bases are being closed and are about to be closed in sooner or later, it might be a matter of time. It's not a matter of happening or not. It would be a matter of time. So since they have realized that these bases are going to be closed, they try to have some establishment here in order to have some proxies against Iran, in order to contain Iran or to have the chance to attack Iran.
1: We have a lot more to cover today, but first let's take a moment to catch up on the latest headlines.
4: Hello everyone, welcome to the news section of this program. Here we'll go over some important news headlines. Iran leader issues new directives to armed forces to confront enemies' hostile action.

0: sanctions. Leader of the Islamic Revolution has issued new directives to the Iranian armed forces aimed at strengthening their combat readiness and decisively dealing with the aggressive enemies. Ayatollah Khamenei, the commander-in-chief of the Islamic Republic of Iran's armed forces, issued the guidelines during a meeting with commander of the Khatam al-Anbiya Central Headquarters, Major General Ali Abdullahi, on May 10th. Misna. Iran delivers response to U.S. proposal focusing on ceasefire and maritime security. The Islamic Republic of Iran has officially submitted its response to the latest U.S. proposal, which was initially drafted in reaction to Tehran's 14-point plan aimed at concluding the regional conflict and ensuring the safety of international waters. The response was delivered to the Pakistani mediator. This diplomatic move follows several statements by the Iranian Foreign Ministry spokesperson, who previously noted that Tehran's observations and final considerations would be conveyed only after a thorough conclusion of internal expert reviews. Tasnim. Iranian dolphins in Strait of Hormuz to counter enemy warships, Navy chief. Iranian Navy Commander Rear Admiral Shahram Irani said his forces have deployed homegrown light submarines known as dolphins of the Persian Gulf in the Strait of Hormuz to confront hostile naval vessels. Rear Admiral Irani stated that the Iranian-made light submarines are being expanded and positioned on the sea in the waters of Strait of Hormuz in accordance with existing threats, capabilities, and operational needs. He said the submarines are capable of remaining on the seabed for extended periods in the strategic waters of the Strait of Hormuz while tracking and destroying hostile vessels. Fars. Iran calls on IAEA to avoid political messaging remains with its mandate. Iran has urged the International Atomic Energy Agency to abandon politically charged rhetoric and adhere strictly to its defined mission, warning that failure to do so will undermine the agency's credibility and effectiveness. In a post on X, Iranian Foreign Ministry spokesperson Esmail Baghaei stated that international bodies risk losing both trustworthiness and functionality when they sacrifice professional neutrality for political objectives. The IAEA's job is verification, not issuing political statements about the Strait of Hormuz, Iran's missile program, or how Tehran should behave, Baghaei wrote. Tehran Times. Iran's top diplomat criticizes U.S. provocations in talk with Turkish-British counterparts. Iranian Foreign Minister Abbas Araghchi held separate phone conversations with his Turkish and British counterparts on May 8th to discuss recent regional developments, ongoing diplomatic efforts, and the fragile ceasefire following the U.S.-led war against Iran. During his call with Turkish Foreign Minister Hakan Fidan, Araghchi briefed him on Iran's latest initiatives aimed at securing a latest end to the imposed war. He criticized recent provocative actions by the United States and the Persian Gulf, describing them as detrimental to diplomatic progress and as deepening public mistrust in Iran towards Washington's intentions. Araghchi also held a conversation with Yvette Cooper to discuss regional developments, including the situation in the Strait of Hormuz and ongoing ceasefire efforts. The two sides exchanged views on regional stability and the latest diplomatic developments surrounding the ceasefire between Iran and the United States. Mehr. None of enemy's war goals achieved, army spokesman. Iran's army spokesperson has declared that none of the enemy's objectives in the recent war were achieved, warning that countries enforcing U.S.-led sanctions against Iran will face difficulties transiting the Strait of Hormuz. Iran's army spokesperson, Brigadier General Akram Inia, has delivered a pointed post-war assessment, stating that the enemy achieved none of its objectives during the recent conflict, while Iran's armed forces maintained full combat capability and ultimately compelled a ceasefire. And thank you for joining us in this section. Please do stay tuned for the main narrative.
1: Western media outlets continue to speculate about possible negotiations between Iran and the United States. But Tehran views the issue very differently. From Iran's perspective, negotiations hold no value if they are conducted merely for appearance or political theater. Iranian officials argue that any future talks with Washington must produce concrete strategic gains for Iran, including recognition of Iran's authority over the Strait of Hormuz, the withdrawal of U.S. forces from the region, and stronger guarantees for the security of the resistance front. From the beginning, the Strait of Hormuz existed as an open waterway, facilitating trade between the Persian Gulf and the wider world. But the war initiated by the United States and Israel against Iran fundamentally change Tehran's calculations regarding

0: its sovereignty over the strait. Iran has now declared that Hormuz will remain closed as long as the United States continues blockading Iranian ports.
1: What did Iran's immediate response in terms of firing warning shots and targeting certain vessels, even sending a warning to the United Arab Emirates, convey to the U.S. and its allies?
2: Iran is confirming and reaffirmatively confirming that its control over the Strait of Hormuz is a right that it is entitled to. And it is according to international law. These waters are considered, according to international law, it is considered territorial waters of Iran. And Iran has all the right to protect its sovereignty and its rule over these waters. And the security of the Strait of Hormuz, based on the agreement between Iran and Oman, for many years, has been upon the Iranian side, and Iran has been responsible to ensure about the security of the Strait of Hormuz and the navigation and everything. So when there is a threat to that, Iran has the right and has the obligation and responsibility to react to that, and it is doing that. Part of the southern part of the Strait of Hormuz is not safe for navigation, and Iran has actually introduced what routes is available for passing, either entering into the Persian Gulf or getting out of the Persian Gulf. And it needs to protect that, and it needs to confirm its governance over the Strait of Hormuz.
0: And the reality is obvious. Time is not working in Washington's favor. In the words of Javier Bloss of Bloomberg, the push to reopen the Strait of Hormuz today with two U.S. warships crossing it and two U.S.-flagged merchant vessels signals the White House realizes it cannot keep waiting for the blockade to force Iran into the negotiating table. Effectively, it's an admission the blockade isn't working, if the blockade is seen as a means to get Iranian concessions rather than an end in itself. The timeline of what the blockade would do to the Iranian oil industry was completely wrong. Mr. Sadr Hosseini said the blockade is harming the U.S.'s allies more than Iran.
3: اگر اروپایی ها به نقشه ایران نگاه کنند و امریکایی ها هم امروز این را اذعان دارند.
4: If European nations examine Iran's map, as even U.S. analysts acknowledge, they will see that the maritime blockade was never truly aimed at the Iranian people. Iran maintains trade and diplomatic ties with 15 countries, and during this period, our road and rail networks became more active, allowing both imports and exports to continue. In effect, the pressure backfired, ultimately affecting the U.S. more than Iran. Through the maritime blockade, the U.S. had two main goals. First, to contain China, and second, to disrupt Europe's economy. While the operation was presented as a means to isolate Iran's economy, its real objective was to target China and constrain European economic activity. Unfortunately, European countries failed to recognize this at the time.
0: Trump now faces an extraordinary, dangerous three-way dilemma, none of whose options are easy, if they are even possible at all. He can continue the war, accept Iran's conditions for ending it, or maintain the naval blockade and gamble on uncertain results. The blockade itself has become a dangerous and unpredictable trap for Washington. On one side, Trump desperately needs time to stabilize the situation before looming geopolitical pressures, especially his meeting with China's president and critical midterm congressional elections, while also easing turmoil in global markets by reopening the Strait of Hormuz. On the other side, there is no guarantee whatsoever that continuing the blockade will force Iran into surrender. American journalist Wyatt Reed, who recently visited the Strait of Hormuz, described the situation bluntly. With the blockade in full effect, I went to the Strait of Hormuz to see the situation for myself. 2 months after the U.S.-Israeli sneak attack, the only regime change they've achieved was turning the entire Persian Gulf into de facto Iranian territory.
3: اونا اونا به دنبال این مسئله بودن که این محاصره به اصطلاح محاصره دریایی
4: The Americans hoped the so-called maritime blockade would weaken Iran's economy to the point that public support for the Islamic Republic would decline, and Iran would be forced to concede to U.S. demands.

0: demands at the negotiating table. In reality, however, there was no retreat, neither in public sentiment nor in negotiations.
1: The repeated statements by the leader of the Islamic Revolution have left no ambiguity regarding Iran's position on the Strait of Hormuz. Tehran considers its control and management of the strait to be permanent, legitimate, and non-negotiable. Iranian officials insist that the strait is not a bargaining tool to be traded at the negotiating table, but a sovereign right belonging to the Iranian nation. Iran's foreign ministry spokesman had already stated repeatedly that Tehran's final response to American proposals would only be delivered after exhaustive review and final deliberations. Finally, on May 10th, Tehran's proposal to end the war was transmitted to the White House through Pakistan, which has acted as a mediator. In that proposal, the Iranians, among other things, demanded an immediate end to the war on all fronts, including Lebanon, the termination of the U.S. naval blockade against Iranian ports, and guarantees that no further attacks on Iran would take place. And this was not what the U.S. president expected. Trump reacted angrily on Truth Social. "I have just read the response from Iran's so-called representatives. I don't like it. Totally unacceptable."
2: Based on experience and based on study, we can say that the Americans are not after negotiations and they are not after a deal. They're after dictation. They want to dictate whatever they want to the negotiating country that they are dealing with. So the answer and the amendments, the so-called amendments that the Americans have made to Iranian proposal of 14 items, has been changed in a way that almost none of them is acceptable by the Iranian side. So they have been defeated in the war, but they do not want to admit that.
1: Totally unacceptable or totally acceptable, Tehran has made one thing definitely clear. It is prepared for every possible scenario. The Iranian leadership has repeatedly demonstrated that the purpose of its diplomacy is not to satisfy Donald Trump or accommodate Washington's unrealistic demands. Iran's negotiators are expected to defend only the rights, sovereignty, and interests of the Iranian people. And in Tehran's eyes, if Trump walks away angry and dissatisfied, that is often seen not as a failure, but as proof that Iran refused to bend under pressure and stayed firmly on its chosen path. That's all for today. Thank you for watching from the whole team. Please do join us again same times next week to see what else is on. Until next time, take care.

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What is the difference between Sunni Muslims and Shia Muslims? Is there a significant theological and historical difference between Sunni and Shia Muslims? Was there an evolution in the separation between Sunni and Shia Muslims? How long did it take? Were there specific historical conditions that led to it? Let's find out.

What is the difference between Sunni Muslims and Shia Muslims? Well, to begin, they are just that, they are Muslims, which means that the core beliefs, the core tenets of the faith, the religion, even the practices are exactly the same. What does that encapsulate? It encapsulates belief first and foremost in the oneness of God, Tawheed. That every Muslim, irrespective of being Sunni or Shia, is understood, it is uncompromised, and it is firmly accepted. This is based in the teaching of the Quran, which all Muslims accept. Every Muslim, Sunni Muslim, Shia Muslim, accepts the authenticity of the Quran, the completeness of the Quran, the fact that the Holy Quran is the word of God that is preserved, perfect, and pure. The other commonalities or the agreements between Sunni Muslims and Shia Muslims is belief in the prophethood. Prophets like Prophet Adam, Prophet Noah, Prophet Abraham, Prophet Moses and Prophet Jesus, and obviously and most importantly, Prophet Muhammad, peace and blessings be upon him. All Muslims, Sunni and Shia, accept the fact that these individuals were chosen by God, sent to the worlds, to the communities, to humanity, to share his message, to teach the people, to bring people to the path of oneness of God. And that Prophet Muhammad is the seal of the prophets, the one who has brought the religion that completes God's guidance to humanity and becomes the code of life for all people, for all times, for all communities, in every place on this earth. In addition to this, belief in things like angels, belief in the hidden or the unseen world that exists around us. These are common things accepted by both Sunni and Shia Muslims. And in addition to this, belief that we will all stand in front of God on the Day of Judgment and we will have to account to Him everything that we have done. And based on the judgment that occurs, people will either be taken to heaven, to paradise, or they will be relegated to punishment in the hellfire. This is accepted by all. Shiite and Sunni Muslims also practice the same way. So for all intents and purposes, those practices are the same. In any given mosque, you can find people standing and praying, and a Sunni and a Shia, except for certain small differences in the practice, will stand next to each other and will conduct the same prayer. So the five time prayers, which are the pillar of the religion, are the same essentially. They are done essentially in the five parts of the day, again with minor differences in the practice. Similar to this, we know that in the month of Ramadan, which is one of the months of the Islamic calendar, every Muslim, irrespective of sect, is going to fast. And they're going to do so from before dawn all the way until sunset till dusk. This is an accepted practice amongst all Muslims. And then in addition to this, two other practices or three other practices include paying of your religious dues, your charity like zakat, and pilgrimage to the house of God, to Mecca, and to perform the rituals and the worship that are involved in that place. Every Muslim, Shiite, Sunni, is going to endeavor to fulfill these requirements by God. And you will see them standing next to each other and in that practice, conduct themselves and discharge the responsibility that has been placed or the obligation that has been placed on their shoulder by God Almighty. All of these commonalities exist, and yet there are also some differences. There are small theological differences, practical differences, interpretive differences between these two sects. Even though one sect has many more adherents than the other, and the Sunni Muslims comprise more than 80% of the Muslim population versus the Shia, who are somewhere between 8 and 12%. The numbers can obviously vary. What are the core theological and historical differences between the two sects, between Sunnis and Shia? Well, let's look at it from the historical perspective first. We know that after the death of Prophet Muhammad, peace and blessings be upon him and his progeny, that the community, the Muslims who were present in that nation of Islam, were looking for the successor, somebody who will carry on and maintain the religion completed by Prophet Muhammad. The vast majority of the community turned to men who were then called the Khalifa or the Khulafa. These are the successors of Prophet Muhammad who were essentially chosen either by council or by individuals coming and not.

dominating them, and who then became the leaders of the community. The people who followed them were known or became known as Sunnis, or people of Ahl Sunnah wal Jama'ah. These individuals followed the Khalifa one after the other, starting with the first, going to the second, to the third, fourth, and then on from there. Shiite Muslims, on the other hand, they, after the demise of Prophet Muhammad, turned based on his instructions, based on various events and evidence that is presented not only in the Holy Quran, not only in the traditions of Prophet Muhammad, to the cousin and son-in-law of Prophet Muhammad, Ali ibn Abi Talib. He not only, according to the Shia, was the successor of Prophet Muhammad, he was his deputy, and he was the executor of his will. And according to Shia Islam, he is the first of the 12 rightly guided imams, the divinely appointed imams. So according to the Shiites, the imam is the successor of Prophet Muhammad, and he has been chosen and appointed and indicated and specified by God Almighty. And there is evidence for this in the traditions of Prophet Muhammad. So these are the historical differences that then occurred in the years or even the months after the demise of Prophet Muhammad, and over the many decades and centuries have led to some degree of separation. Separation not just from the perspective of identity, not just from the perspective of school of thought or religious law, but also from the distinction of how you practice your religion in terms of those small minor differences in practice that appear. Now, as you consider the differences between Sunni and Shiite, think about what is the foundation for that difference. Is there a theological component? As you look at the foundation of what makes a Sunni Muslim, and what makes a Shiite Muslim, you see that adherence to the Holy Quran is uniform in the sense that both accept its authenticity and its importance. There is nothing like the Holy Quran. On the other hand, the traditions that have made a Sunni Muslim what they are, or what makes a Shia into a Shia, that is where there is difference. The Shiite Muslims have their own traditions when it comes to the words, the actions, and the silent assertions of Prophet Muhammad. And in addition to that, a component that is not accepted or not adhered to by the Sunni Muslims, the actions, the silent assertions, and the sayings of the family or the imams that have followed Prophet Muhammad. Those traditions make up not only the source of law for Shiite Muslims after the Holy Quran, but also the ethical and moral guide that continued in the decades and over a century after the demise of Prophet Muhammad. On the other hand, the Sunni Muslims have their books of tradition, and they utilize these books of tradition, which are reporting the actions and the sayings and the performances of Prophet Muhammad from various companions, various individuals who saw him, who were surrounded by him, and they use those again for the generation of law, for estimation of future laws, and then also for their moral, ethical behavior. Separation has now occurred, and occurred in the many decades and centuries after the demise of Prophet Muhammad. And that's why now you see certain differences, where one might hold his hands like this, and another will have his hands down. Timings of prayers will vary by a few minutes. When a Muslim, a Sunni Muslim versus a Shia Muslim, may open their fast in the month of Ramadan. You see these differences now start to become more clear due to the differences in the tradition that existed and that evolved over the many decades after the demise of Prophet Muhammad and continued even in how the laws are derived today. Even new contemporary laws, which then have to be formulated, have to be clarified and presented to Muslims practicing religion today, are done based on those traditions that were collected, respectively from the Sunni sources and from the Shiite sources. In the end, what is the significance of this difference? The significance of having Sunni and Shia Muslim is important to consider. Why? Because we live in a world that is divided by sectarianism. Yet Islam has always asked Muslims to come together and to unite and to come to those things that are commonality. And even though we see that there are some distinctions, there are these differences, and unfortunately, it rises to the level of conflict and prejudice and hatred among certain people with extreme views,

not just amongst the Sunnis, but amongst the Shias, you will see that the vast majority of Muslims, Shia and Sunni, live in a neighborly manner with love and compassion towards each other. This can be seen in countries like Lebanon, countries like Iraq, countries like Pakistan, even in countries that are not majority Muslim like India, have Shiite Sunni Muslims living together side by side, recognizing each other's individual faith, their path towards God, their adherence to code of religion, and doing so in a manner that is tolerant, that is brotherly, and that builds love and connection in the broader Muslim Ummah.

The 1979 revolution had triumphed, but Iran still lacked a stabilized structure. The Iranian army was undergoing a profound transformation at the command level. Part of the senior cadre had either left the country or been removed from the structure. At the same time, the army's involvement in street crackdowns in the months leading up to the revolution had created a serious rift between society and the military. The result was an institution that, while still standing organizationally, was in a fragile state in terms of cohesion, trust, and command. The only branch of the military that had suffered relatively little from the purges was the Navy, whose primary mission was Bandar Abbas and the Strait of Hormuz, the very place that is now the focus of media attention. I am

0: defense industry, and who held that this industry must be developed by domestic elites. Hujjatul Islam Sayyid Ali Khamenei is seen here visiting a center in the very first year of the war. The center is called Hadid, an Arabic word meaning iron, and one that appears in the Holy Quran. The use of this name signaled the firm resolve of those who intended to produce weapons there. The work being done at the site was at that stage limited to repairing light mortars and a number of very basic weapons. But in this visit, Hujjatul Islam Sayyid Ali Khamenei articulated a strategy, one that would permanently alter the balance of the game in West Asia. In 1981, the Arab countries backing Saddam Hussein had only one path to defeating Iran, and even that had failed. So when attacks on Kharg's facilities did not succeed in halting Iran's oil exports, they decided to finance Iraq's war effort instead. The Iraqi dictator, in turn, changed his operational model. From 1981 onward, the targets were no longer just platforms and storage facilities. Ships themselves were added to the list of targets as a vital link in Iran's trade chain. Vessels heading towards Iran or departing from terminals such as Kharg Island were declared legitimate targets. This marked the beginning of a phase later known as the tanker war.
1: در حالی که قیمت نفت جهانی 18 دلار بود، قیمت نفت ما شد 6 دلار. در حالی که ما با 3 میلیون بشکه در روزها در می‌کردیم، در بعضی از روزها صادرات نفت جمهوری اسلامی به زیر 100,000 بشکه رسید.
0: In the early years of the Iran-Iraq war, Baghdad still lacked the necessary tools to strike at Iran's vital oil export lifeline, especially since its navy had been effectively destroyed in combat with Iran. This followed the well-known battle carried out by Iran's navy and air force in November 1980. In the operation known as Morvarid, literally meaning pearl, Iran destroyed Iraq's two main oil platforms, leaving the country without access to the Persian Gulf. At the time, a significant portion of Iraq's cargo loading and unloading was conducted through the port of Umm Qasr, located on the western shore of the Arvand Rud. The Iranian military had effectively blinded its enemies' access to the Persian Gulf. As a result, Iraq turned to a new approach, moving towards bombing operations over the Strait of Hormuz.
2: بسیار غیر منتظره بود و انتظار نداشتند که دولت فرانسه در شرایط جنگ چنین اسلحه‌هایی به دولت عراق تحویل بده. در حالی که در دنیا شما می‌دونید که سابقه داره که مواقعی به دلایلی تعهدات عمل نشدن و جا داشت که دولت فرانسه در چنین شرایط حادی که عراق با ایران در جنگ هست از تحویل میراث‌ها خودداری بکنه.
0: French-made Dassault Mirage F-1s, the fast, agile fighters of the Iraqi Air Force, began flying over the Persian Gulf in the early 1980s. However, their range was insufficient to reach Shahid Rajai Port in Bandar Abbas, and they had only limited capability to carry anti-ship missiles. This restricted their role in directly threatening Iran's oil routes. As a result, for several years, the Strait of Hormuz remained relatively secure for Iran until a different kind of dragon appeared in the skies over the Persian Gulf. 2 years later, the balance of the game shifted. Iraq could now reach the strait as well, because for the first time in the world, a first world country had leased aircraft to a third world country.

0: In 1983, five Dassault Breguet Super Étendard aircraft entered service with Iraq. Small but deadly. Their compact size made them difficult to detect and less visible on radar, allowing them to approach ships with ease. But their true power lay not in their size, but in what they carried. Exocet missile anti-ship missiles. The Exocet missile was like a highly advanced bow and arrow. With a range of about 40 to 50 kilometers, it could strike an oil tanker from a distance before anyone had time to react. Its devastating power became evident a few years later, when an Iraqi aircraft mistakenly fired at an American vessel, killing 37 US servicemen. At the time, such missiles were extremely rare for aircraft, and only a few countries in the world possessed this technology. The Super Étendard was one of the limited platforms capable of carrying the Exocet, which is why those five small aircraft represented a major threat. With the introduction of this combination, Iraq was able to significantly extend its operational reach in the Persian Gulf. Iraqi jets no longer needed to approach close to Iran's shores. It was enough to launch missiles from a safe distance and strike Iranian oil tankers. At the same time, Aerospatial SA-321 Super Phrelon helicopters, already in Baghdad's possession since the 1970s, along with Mirage F-1s, were also equipped with Exocet missiles. Fire was now raining down from the sky onto Iran's trade.
1: نیروی در سپاه در این وضعیت به خلیج فارس اومد که هم زمین بازی رو متناسب با تعریف ما قرار بدهد و اصلا توان دریایی رو و چگونه جنگیدن رو با یک تئوری جدید پایه‌گذاری بکنه.
0: But during this period, something was emerging in the Persian Gulf. A new phenomenon that initially received little attention. A force had entered the Persian Gulf to safeguard the Islamic Revolution of Iran, and it instilled a particular fear among the Arab states along its shores. The fear that Iran's revolution, which had resulted in a republic, might inspire their own populations to demand elections or republican systems. In such an environment, Saddam Hussein became the pillar of these monarchies. Baghdad was no longer just a neighbor. Wealthy Arab states turned him into the champion of regional dictators, a figure who could fight with a democratic Iran and contain its revolution. But then something happened that no one had anticipated. The severity of attacks by the Arab coalition led by Saddam Hussein became so intense that Iran declared, either the waters of the Persian Gulf would be safe for everyone, or they would be safe for no one.
2: ما گفتیم که اگر امنیت در منطقه خلیج فارس که یک منطقه تجاری و شریان حیاتی نفت برای دنیای صنعتی است بناس امن باشه برای همه باید امن باشه اگر ناامنش کنند برای همه ناامن خواهد شد امنیت در خلیج فارس تجزیه پذیر نیست ما گفتیم که خلیج فارس و تنگه هرمز ما بیشترین اشراف رو بر اون داریم و بیشترین ساحل رو و بیشترین مرز رو و بیشتر طولانی ترین راه کشتیرانی رو در خلیج فارس ما داریم
0: And for this, it claimed to possess sufficient equipment. Equipment for which no military procurement records were available. What was Iran referring to?
1: امریکایی‌ها از این اقدام ما بعداً به عنوان توانمندی‌هایی که در آینده در جنگ‌های آینده امریکا

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1: Ba'athist Iraq, assuming Iran was bluffing, intensified its attacks. But suddenly, Iran began retaliatory operations, and the tanker war entered its peak with the emergence of a distinct phenomenon: Iranian fast attack boats.
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1: The waters of the Persian Gulf gradually turned into a different and unpredictable stage. It was no longer just fighter jets and long-range missiles that defined the battlefield. Now, small, high-speed boats had entered the equation. Their design was simple, but their strategy was unprecedented. Instead of relying on a conventional navy and engaging directly with large fleets, Iran moved towards breaking the rules of naval warfare. These boats operated in groups, hiding in the ambiguous space between the coast and commercial routes, like shadows that could vanish at the edge of radar detection at any moment, only to reappear moments later at very close range and turn into an immediate threat.

0: At first, even foreign military analysts viewed them with skepticism. Boats smaller than coastal patrol craft, equipped with light weapons, seemed insignificant compared to warships fitted with advanced radar systems. How were they supposed to reach oil tankers? Especially since the West was confident these vessels would never gain the capability to launch strategic missiles. The United States had previously tested the idea of launching missiles from small craft, and the results had been disappointing. The conclusion was that American military power could only operate with confidence from large vessels.
1: چیزی که تعیین کننده اساسی است که مثل روح حاکم بر همه عوامل دیگه است عامل آدمه عامل پاسداره این باعث می شود که در اون زمین بازی ما تعریف بکنیم بازی کنیم و دشمن خودمون رو مجبور کنیم که در این زمین بازی با ما وارد نبرد بشه.
0: So, on paper, maritime trade routes from the Strait of Hormuz to Kharq remained under the dominance of Iraqi aircraft. But soon, the world saw the balance shift. Aircraft could not remain in the sky at all times, and providing continuous naval escort for Iraq seemed impossible. By the time large oil tankers attempted to navigate through Iranian islands and pass through the Strait of Hormuz, it was often too late. Fast attack boats could reach tankers in an instant, open fire on them, and disappear like shadows among the waves, especially given that Iran possessed several strategic islands in the heart of the Persian Gulf.
2: سرعت بسیار بالا، جستی بسیار کوچک و اثرگذاری بسیار سریع و زدن ضربه به برگشت از
0: Iran, which previously struggled to damage even a single Iraqi vessel in exchange for losing three of its own, had now reversed the equation. For every Iranian ship damaged, Iran struck three Iraqi ships. The story reached major global news outlets.
3: This is the kind of sight that has sent tremors through finance ministries and stock

0: exchanges all over the world. Oil from the Gulf is still vital, and getting it out depends on confidence.
1: It's not so many days now since there was one mine stretching around the sea. One ship went on it, go for our own engine into the Bahrain. The same thing can happen to us.
2: What would happen? We don't know. We don't know. We actually don't know. So we have our safety ways to do things, to fight fires, you know, and fight gas blowouts. So we would take that kind of action.
3: Strikes on Iraqi tankers flying the Kuwaiti flag paralyze the economies of both countries. Kuwait, as the primary financier of Iraq's war against Iran, and Iraq itself, became the center of this pressure. As a result, Arab rulers turned to their last remaining option. Bringing the greatest naval force in modern history after British colonial dominance into the Persian Gulf.
4: The kingdom is committed to defend itself and its interests and its friends. However, we would prefer always to see a peaceful solution to all these issues.
3: In January 1987, Kuwait requested that its tankers be reflagged under the United States so that the US Navy would protect them. Global rivalry between the United States and the Soviet Union over influence in the region and fears of the closure of the vital Strait of Hormuz led Washington to accept the Kuwaitis' request to intervene.
5: Our immediate task in the Gulf is clear and should not be exaggerated. It is to escort U.S. flag vessels, a traditional role for the Navy, and one which it has carried out in the Gulf as well as in other areas. Most recently, there's been some controversy about 11 new U.S. flag vessels that have been added to our merchant fleet. Let there be no misunderstanding. We will accept our responsibility for these vessels in the face of threats by Iran or anyone else. If we fail to do so, simply because these ships previously flew the flag of another country, Kuwait, we would abdicate our role as a naval power. And we would open opportunities for the Soviets to move into this choke point of the free world's oil flow. In a word, if we don't do the job, the Soviets will. And that will jeopardize our own national security as well as our allies.
3: Now, Iran had to face not only an alliance of Arab states, but also the world's most powerful military force. The mobilization of popular forces towards the Persian Gulf and the Strait of Hormuz began.
6: حالا چه دولت کوچک چه دولت بزرگی این دولتی که دعوت کرده دولت کوچک و غیر قابل اعتنایی هم هست اما هر دولتی هم دعوت می‌کرد و بدون دعوت هم اگر می‌خواستن بیان ما گفتیم ما اجازه نمی‌دیم که اینها بیان 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
3: Iran was on the path to permanently changing the status of the Strait of Hormuz. But would the power of the United States allow it?

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0: This channel is called Society, a word that means cutting into society, not to tear it apart, but to understand what lies beneath the surface. My guest today works with people who do everything right and still feel wrong. Training, fitness, diet, yet something doesn't click. That's what we'll be cutting into today. Sheikh Nabil, welcome to Society.
1: Thank you very much.
0: Every culture teaches discipline. Every religion teaches resilience. So why is it in health that we ignore both?
1: It's an interesting question. I mean, you could look at it at a number of ways. One of the ways is that when it comes to health, maybe because of the ease of the society that we live in, we've become accustomed to ease. And health requires some level of, pushing yourself. And we're so accustomed in this society to having all of the eases of the modern appliances, all of the different things that we've got, that when it comes to pushing ourselves with anything, not just health, we find that people start to get lazy, or they'll find an excuse not to do something. Also, the other aspect of it is that the way that society and the various corporations and things have been formed, they've been formed around bad health. They've been formed to be healthy. Now, arguably, is a rich man's game, or at least it's a middle class person's game. Because if you want to buy good meat or organic meat, which should be the norm, you now have to pay a premium for it. But, you know, if you want to buy cheap cuts of meat or animals that have been fed with all sorts of rubbish, you know, and that now is really easily accessible. Microwave meals, ready meals, all of this stuff that's pumping you full of rubbish. You want to go to the gym, you know, it's you have to pay an extortionate amount for membership. Other things, you know, things that were sort of normal in previous societies, or they were considered recreation, or even if you look at it in the Islamic context, certain sports that were considered to be the sunnah of the Prophet, now they are rich people's sports. To get into them, you need a lot of wealth.
0: What were some of these sports that
1: we... So, I mean, a lot of the ones that I mentioned, like archery, horse riding, wrestling, swimming is one, but swimming's relatively accessible even now. Mm-hmm. But still, like, you try and get into a fencing school, just the equipment alone is going to set you back hundreds of dollars. Then the fees and everything. You want to go to learn horse riding, it's really expensive. Martial art,

0: you know, especially here in Canada, it's really expensive. And so a person has to think twice before they're going to go and enroll in one of these sports. Right. So I think that that economic barrier is also a massive one.
1: So for us, when we are trying to decide what to train, how to train, what to eat, do we have a responsibility before that to our own body?
0: I think it's more a readiness to change. So it's more of a psychological responsibility to yourself. Yeah, your body is a trust from God, and you're required to maintain that trust. But because we, I guess, have never been geared towards fitness, or at least in the religious context, we find ourselves in a weird situation where, yeah, I know religiously it's I should keep my body healthy, but I've never actually practically seen it from, I don't know, religious authorities or within the masajid that I attend, that, you know, it's a really important part of one's spiritual journey as well as their own, you know, health journey.
1: There is a very big emphasis in religion that says that our body is not ours and that it's something that we've borrowed and we have to return. Does that bring about a sense of responsibility and discipline because it's something you're borrowing? Typically, when you're borrowing something from someone, you want to make sure it's kept right. Is it the fact that we've forgotten that this is something that we're borrowing that maybe allows us to not take care of it?
0: Yeah, I mean, I don't know. Is it, you know, did we, if we thought of it as a trust, would we take care of it? I mean, I'd argue in the societies that we're growing up in, there's so much moral degradation that even things that are entrusted to us at times, people don't maintain those trusts. But yeah, I mean, in an ideal world, from a Islamic perspective, your body is a trust that's given to you. And so you want to return it in the best possible way. And yeah, that should be a good enough impetus for someone to try and take care of their body. But again, there are all of these other man-made hurdles that a person's got to overcome. It's not easy, especially when you're in a depressive cycle, you know, you're feeling down about yourself, everything seems to be against you. The last thing that person needs to hear is, hey, maybe you should go to the gym or something, you know, or maybe you need to watch out what you eat. You know, they're going to turn around and say, look, I can't afford to eat anything but these ready meals, or I don't know. And so there hasn't been this, I think, this process of enabling people and teaching people that it's quite easy to live a healthy, active lifestyle.
1: Right. So with this, I would say you'd need to have a high degree of self-control. Would you say self-control is something that, or a muscle that's built physically, or is it something that's built spiritually?
0: I think it's a spiritual, psychological thing. If you know, self-control is something that's developed, right? You can develop it in children from a young age. But some children are after sort of, it's the idea of instant gratification versus delayed gratification. And there's a load of sociological research around it of, you know, different working, different classes of people within a society, and how the middle classes and upper classes are more inclined towards a delayed gratification model, and the working classes and the lower classes are more about instant gratification. And that's because, you know, they need something right now. But also, sometimes we sort of develop that in children as well. So then later on in life, they don't have that discipline. And they don't have that sort of form to their day-to-day life. So I think it's more a psychological, spiritual resolve that has to be built. It's about the heart of a person. And you often hear it in like boxing contexts or fighting, you know, a lot of combat sport contexts. A person gets knocked down, he keeps getting up. What is the thing that's driving him forward? It's his heart. Mm-hmm. And that heart is that, that

0: that sort of that grit, that self-discipline, that resolve. And it's not built physically. It's a mindset. It's a spiritual state of being. It's all linked. You're not going to improve your diet. You're not going to improve your physical health or have a training program or your spiritual health if you don't have discipline. The person who has discipline will find it easier to go forward in their worship, go forward in their physical well-being, in their exercise, and also in their diet. And then that will knock on and have a, you know, overall sort of improvement in their psychological well-being. But if someone doesn't have discipline, they don't have any of that. And so it's really important to have that sense of that discipline, that grit, to be able to fulfill all of those aspects. If you're someone that is very regular with the gym, you have that discipline in one side. Now you need to sort of use it as a transferable skill and take it into your spiritual life. And so I think they're all linked in some way.
1: Right. Speaking of discipline, and specifically in diet, we see that various religions have different forms of fasting implemented. How would you say fasting has shaped or has been ignored in modern diets?
0: I think it's making a resurgence, right? Mm-hmm. Everybody's talking about intermittent fasting, the effects that it has on your metabolic health, and all of the other effects. And Islamically, fasting has always been a very crucial part of the year, not just in the holy month of Ramadan, but also outside of that month. It's recommended every Monday and Thursday you fast, every 13th, 14th, and 15th of the lunar month you fast. So the emphasis is there. However, the difference between your modern day fasting and an Islamic fasting is the element of the spiritual growth of a person. There's that very strong element of, this, what I'm doing, although it's benefiting my body, I'm doing it for the sake of God. And so you build both physical and spiritual resolve side by side. And that's where it's fundamentally different from a lot of the new age fastings that are that people are doing, because it's only one aspect. It's just the physical aspect. There's no spiritual, there's no psychological aspect to it. And there's no, in Islamic fasting, there's an element of empathy, right, as well, right? You're worried, one of the things is so that you can feel the pain and the hunger of the poor that don't have what you have in your society of affluence, in your day-to-day. So it, in the Islamic context, it hits multiple levels.
1: Right. With a diet and relating it to fasting, I feel that it's very short-lived. So we'll have people that fast from sunrise to sunset, and then as soon as it's time for, the big iftar and meal, everyone forgets anything to do with health and diet, and we go in and we, eat whatever there is on the table and we overindulge. So is it that we're not practicing properly, or is it that that's a consistency issue?
0: I think it's a lack of self-control. Mm. Because I'm not used to fasting. Like if someone was fasting throughout the year, constantly, and then when it came to the holy month of Ramadan, they wouldn't have those impulses. The reason is the nafs is such that when you suppress it, because you haven't trained it, right?
1: So the nafs is
0: your soul, your soul. Carnal self. When you suppress that carnal self through, and you force it through fasting, but you haven't trained it, then what happens is the moment that you release it, it's like a wild animal. It's like when you have sort of untrained or a trained dog in a house, right? Mm-hmm. You leave it in the house, but you've trained it that it needs to go and, do its business outside. And the moment you come home or you open the door and you see this thing, it rushes outside as fast as it can because it can't hold it any longer. You have to think of the carnal self like that as well. It's like one of these animals, trained or untrained, but the moment that you lift open the door and let it go, it just goes wild and it starts eating and eating.

0: I need to eat this, and I don't know if I'm going to get food again. Although rationally, I'm thinking to myself, it's okay. I've got a few hours, and then tomorrow I'll have food. It's not like I'm going to starve, but I can't control myself because of that lack of discipline. So throughout the year, don't do anything. Then when it gets to the holy month of Ramadan, I end up in this state where there is absolutely no discipline within me. And so any hope of the states of autophagy and all of these things that I've spoken about, I just sort of destroy them. Although there is a school of thinking when it comes to intermittent fasting and things, where it's as long as you're doing the fast, then eat whatever you want to some extent, and you should be fine. But I think it's the volume that you eat.
1: Right.
0: Yeah, Islamic diet or dieting is very different to the modern concept.
1: Right. Yeah, I feel like we've evolved from food being a source of nourishment to a source of entertainment. And it feeds into that, that savage way of looking at food. You know, as soon as you see it there in front of you, because you've been deprived of it for so long, you now go into it in a way that is not Islamic. You know, you're trying to max your carbs, max your calories, max your dessert, max everything. So it seems like it becomes a lack of awareness of why you are fasting the entire day.
0: Mm. Yeah, I mean, it is, I think, as society develops and becomes more refined, food becomes an entertaining a type of entertainment for people. But it's not, you know, you sort of live to eat, not eat to live. Right. In the Islamic context, you eat simply to be able to live, to sustain your worship, to sustain your day-to-day. The be-all and end-all is not your food. But the problem is that food now for us has sort of become this status symbol, right? It's every time I go somewhere fancy to eat, it's not just me eating or my family, or they're not the only ones enjoying it. I'm going to stick it on my Instagram so everyone and their mother and their dog will know that I went somewhere to eat, right? And you always, everyone's got that annoying friend or that annoying sibling where the moment the food turns up, wait. And then they start trying to film it because, you know, they want to stick it on their Snapchat or they want to stick it on their Instagram.
1: Yeah.
0: Why is it that we do that?
1: Yeah.
0: It's to show that. And so now food has become almost a sense of entertainment for the person that's about to eat it, but also the person that's watching it. There are other people that watch it and be like, oh yeah, I wish I could have that, you know. And for them, it's a sense of entertainment. It's why all of these random YouTube shows of people going around eating, you know, random bits of food in different places around the world, why they're so, you know, intriguing to people. Because it's sort of feeding into that element of that carnal self. And again, we confuse it. We think that because we've become refined now, you know, food has become almost it's almost a bit of pageantry and stuff. And you have all of these places, they're going to bring dry ice and they're going to do all of this sort of stuff. It's all part of that pageantry. And it's happened since medieval times.
1: Right.
0: You know, but you know, you have for example, in Nahjul Balagha, Amir al-Mu'mineen, he sends a letter to one of his governors in Basra. And he says to him, it's come to my knowledge that you went to the gatherings of the rich of your society, and they served you food, multiple foods in large plates, and you sat and you ate with them. Says that, know that I am not happy with your actions. Why? Because as the governor, he should be living at the level of those that are the most downtrodden of society. And then, you know, Imam Ali, he says to him, he says that, I know that you can't live like me. Mm-hmm. Yeah, it's very difficult to eat dry barley bread and water. He says, I know you can't live like me, but at least aid me in your striving in this path and your abstinence from these sort of things. So that idea that, you know, food is a status symbol, it's a form of entertainment, it's a slippery slope. And it's something that is not supported in the Islamic context.
1: Using these narrations and traditions, how can we practically apply it into our diet where it's not just, you know, a 12-week diet that we abide by? It's something that is throughout the year. What are some health tips or diet tips that we can take from our narrations?
0: See, if we go into, like, there are narrations that speak about, you know, consumption of certain things, don't eat this, don't eat that, eat lots of this. And then there's a discussion and a debate, oh, well, you know, okay, the Sanad may not be so strong on this, the chain of narrators, especially. I mean, there's over 250 ayah in the Holy Quran that discuss food. There's a whole surah, Surah Al-Ma'idah, that is discussing, oh, it's named, you know, after the table spread or whatever that may be. And then you have mention of food coming down to Maryam. And so it is an important aspect of the religion. And so we have, like, narrations that are, that especially for North America, that really do tackle the diet. Like, for example, the Holy Prophet, he says in one of the narrations that the meat of the cow for you is an illness, but yet its milk is for you a cure. And the sheep, its milk for you is an illness, but its meat for you is a cure. And then there's multiple other ones where he talks about the greatness of sheep, or the meat of lamb and sheep over beef. But again, someone may come back and discuss and debate the chain of narrations, other things about chicory and raisins and eating all of that. But there are a few foods that are without, they can't be disputed in terms of their importance because they've been mentioned in the Holy Quran. So, and in very, very solid narrations. So fig and olives and dates, amongst other black seed oil, honey. So these five are, like, sort of those things that you can't really dispute, that they are mentioned over and over as being cures for a number of things. But if you wanted to, excuse me, combine, like, all of the narrations and sort of say, okay, what is the Islamic diet? And you combine these hundreds of ayat and you combine all of these narrations that we have, like, how am I gonna, what is the Islamic diet? Is quite simply, eat only when you're hungry and stop eating while you're still hungry. It's never fill, like the Holy Prophet has a narration, there is no vessel worse than, or no vessel that is filled worse than the stomach. It says a full stomach is the cause of many diseases. So there's this aspect of you only eat when you're hungry. So that totally goes out of the, you know, what society and everything, you know, I'll go on, I'll have another bite. Oh, you know, I'm not really hungry, but I could eat. And so you only eat when you're hungry. And then you stop eating while you're hungry. So basically, there isn't, like, oh, avoid this. Obviously, if something is forbidden, then avoid it. But it's all about moderation.
1: Right.
0: Excessive meat consumption is condemned. But excessive or totally rejecting meat is condemned.
1: Okay.
0: Right? So yeah. Being a full vegetarian is condemned. But being a full, you know, meat eater, carnivore diet is also condemned. So it's about moderating both all of these various diets and then not eating in excess and still stopping eating while you still have space. So, you know, you have, like, it's 2/3 you fill it with food, 1/3 you leave it empty. Almost, okay. It's what the narrations say. And that is being the ideal thing that will give you longevity of health and also will keep you strong for your worship, as well as other physical aspects, because the physical aspect

0: is really important as well.
1: Right. It almost seems like you need a certain percentage of tolerance or suffering, whether that be in your diet, whether that be in your training, for you to experience, for there to be growth. And in fitness, we always hear, it's not just about motivation. Motivation is short-lived. To build consistency and dedication, you have to have a little bit of suffering in there. How can we apply that into, for example, training? Must we suffer to see results? And then we want to make sure that it's also not ego-driven. We want to make sure that it's also a healthy way of thinking. So how can we suffer, but for the right causes?
0: I don't know if you want to call it suffering in that sense. If it means putting your body under strain, and some element of pain there that you've got to go through to achieve the goals, that's with everything, right? Academic goals, you're going to have to go through some element of pain to achieve that. You know, your goals, for example, with this podcast, your goals, in order to achieve what you want to achieve, you're going to have to go through the outtakes and the retakes and the editing, and all of that is really painful. You know, more painful than recording the thing is the editing afterwards, right? Where you have to sit through. So everything requires some element of pain and suffering. And if one thinks that they can achieve success in the world, or in their spiritual self, in their physical self, or in the hereafter, without any level of strain or suffering, they're massively mistaken. You know, trials and tribulations as a whole are the hallmark of the believer.
1: Right. How should someone train so that their goal is to have strength at 80 years old, as opposed to just having aesthetics at 30 years old? Because there's a saying that says it's best to have someone oldest in the gym, you being the oldest person in the gym, than you being the youngest person in a senior home.
0: Yeah. We have, the first thing, actually, this is really important to note, at least from a religious aspect, there is no harm in aesthetics. Okay. The Holy Prophet was really big. The religion as a whole is, there's loads of stuff about aesthetics. For example, you know, when you recite Quran, recite it in tartil, recite it with a melodious tune. That's aesthetics. When it comes to the Imam Jama'ah, according to the fiqh, he must be someone who is presentable, someone who is attractive in his appearance and in, you know, the way he has groomed himself, because he is someone that will attract people towards the religion. The believers, they should always be looking their best. When they come to the masjid, when they're at home with their spouses, all of that. So you have it. It's a huge aspect of the life of the Holy Prophet. You know, his perfumes, he would buy them constantly. You know, he'd say there's no such thing as extravagance when it comes to perfumes. His hair, his beard, he used to have a bowl of water by the door that he would go out and he would look into it as well. So the idea of aesthetics is not a bad thing. And once, you know, one of the wives of the Prophet, she questioned, like, why do you always get dressed up and go out? And he says, I'm not doing this for myself. I'm doing it for the sake of my Lord. And so this, by making myself look good, or like going to the gym for aesthetics or longevity or whatever it is, I think they both will sort of come hand in hand at one point, is a way of you giving shukr and thanking Allah for the ni'mah, the blessing that He has given you of a healthy body.
1: So the thing is, we never really hear about anyone saying, yeah, go to the gym to look better. I'm talking in a religious perspective. It's more so do it for your health, for your body. So there's a fine line between doing this or working out to have, you know, proper aesthetics for the right causes. But a lot of times it gets into, you know, feeding into your ego, making sure that after every pump that you get at the gym, you're looking at yourself in the mirror and you're looking and you're seeing, okay, yeah, that looks good. I got to keep doing this. There's that fine line that we want to distinguish.

0: distinguish so that we're not going into something that's faulty.
1: Yeah. I mean, there's no harm in appreciating your gains, okay. right? Because it depends on the niyyah and the intention behind it. If I'm looking at my body and I've just trained and I've got this huge pump and I look at myself and I say, wow, that's good. I can either say, wow, I did a good job, you know, well done me, look at me, I'm so good. Or I can turn around and still appreciate my body and say, alhamdulillah, you know, that God has given me this strength. It's just a few words. It's just the mindset, right? But yeah, if you're solely lifting and in order to attract the attention of others, that's where it, in a religious context, becomes problematic. But if I'm training because this is my body, one. Number two, as I'm starting to age, I want to maintain the longevity of this body. I've got young kids. I've got a wife. I need to like keep up with my family. So now I'm training and I'm looking at myself and I'm looking at my gains and everything that I'm getting in the gym. There's nothing wrong with it. There's absolutely nothing wrong with it because my aim is something far greater than, you know, just myself. When I'm focused just on myself, that's where the problem lies.
0: Not being selfish with it, basically.
1: Yeah, exactly.
0: Right. At what point would you say that health, training, fitness became a non-negotiable for you? Was it something that you had early on or did you have to build it?
1: No, I think it was always something that was part and parcel of my life. My father, he was a boxer as well when he was younger. And then we started off sort of, and it used to be just funny things, you know, like how many press-ups he could do. So then we would like try and catch up and try and do those press-ups and other silly things like, you know, being able to, you know, move your pecs and stuff like that. Yeah. You know, so that became something where we're like, wow, dad could do this. You know, I want to be able to do it. And then, you know, the martial arts journey started around 7 or 8 in the masjid. And there used to be an uncle there that would teach us. So from there, it just carried on building, you know. And then around 18, 19 is when I actually started like going into weight training and things like that. But at the same time, along the way, just doing different martial arts and stuff. So it's always been part and parcel of my life. And I don't see myself without it. But, you know, you have ups and downs, a weight goes up, weight goes down. And then at one point, I think everyone sort of stops and they look and think, you know what, I need to get back to it, or I need to sort my life out. And so you'll have breaks, but as long as you can keep going back, and there is something about physical training that it is that sort of high that you get you can't get it from anything else. It's just something unique when it comes to that physical aspect.
0: Right.
1: And so it's important to have that, I guess, that consistent mindset.
0: For someone that's gone through martial arts at a very young age, would you say that that's what you would advise kids to be going to? Obviously, before hitting the gym, that's not something that you can start early. What sports would you recommend aside from martial arts that builds not only your physical strength, but also a mental capacity that, you know, allows you to take losses without, you know, getting hurt and then just building that resilience?
1: I'm a bit biased because I'll always say martial arts, like any type of martial art that teaches you humbleness. Okay. The beauty of martial arts is that there is an aspect of humbleness. There is an aspect of you as an individual learning from someone. I find sometimes in a lot of sports, it's very ego driven. Again, with martial arts, you know, you realize that, okay, look, if I'm getting into a confrontation, I'm not going to lose my rag, get angry, because I could actually hurt this person quite a lot. And I don't want to do that. So you learn how to control yourself. But I think any sport that you can get young people involved in is important. But it's get them involved in something that they can be consistent.

0: consistent at. Mm-hmm. Not something that they'll drop. Or if you are a young person, then get involved in something that you're going to stick to. We have this really interesting narration from the Holy Prophet. He says, the one who learnt archery and then left it has forgotten the skill, has done kufranu ni'mah, has rejected one of the blessings of Allah and has turned against the blessing of Allah. Meaning that there has to be this consistency in whatever you do. When you pick up a skill, when you learn something, you got to keep going with it. And it's not just archery. You can apply that to a wider set of things, you know, martial arts or whatever sport. And then you leave it for years and you lose the skill. The Holy Prophet says that this is kufranu ni'mah. Mm. Like to this is you're rejecting the blessing of God. Right. The thanking him for the blessing is that you keep on doing that activity. And so that's where the idea of consistency comes in, even if it's a small amount. And then you have to learn as you age. And Islam is all about aging gracefully, right? So going back to like the aesthetics part, it says, tell the elder people not to dress like they're young. Basically, dress your age, act your age. Right. Don't try and be younger than what you actually are. Embrace the age you're at. And then if you take that idea of embracing it, then you have to also then adjust your diet, your exercise, also your ibadat as well, based around your age. You can't be, you know, jumping around. You know, you've left all sorts of high impact sports, and then at the age of like 45, you're like, you know what? I'm going to get back into, I don't know, football or basketball, and you're getting shin splints, and you're like, oh my God, I can't. You know, so you have to sort of adjust, I think, as you age, and with your body's varying needs. The way that you train, as well as the way that you worship, aside from the wajibat, but the additional worships that we have.
1: For the sports that we have that are in a collective sense, like soccer or basketball or any team sport for that matter, there's obviously advantages and disadvantages, but I feel like for mental resilience, it might be the lone sports that build that a little bit better. So like martial arts, boxing, because that training is happening one-on-one. Of course, you have a trainer, but it's not a team sport and you're always fighting yourself. Do you think that even thinking back to the sports that were mentioned in our narration, such as archery or swimming, horseback riding, these are all things that you can do on your own. None of it is, you know, required to have a team with you to be able to play that. Would you say that that's more advisable for the holistic kind of growth journey?
0: No, because if you look at the narrations that talk about all of these things, specifically horse riding and sword fighting and archery, they all go back to one aspect, and that is the defense of Islam, the honor of your family. Mm. So it's never just about you.
1: Okay.
0: It's always about that, look, this will create shaja'a, will create courage, and the one that has shaja'a will have ghira, will have this honorable courage, defense, or I guess good jealousy of their family. You know, they'll become protective, they'll have this protective honor,
1: right,
0: over their family. So it's all sort of linked. And yeah, playing team sports is great. I just find that sometimes, especially when it comes to, and people are not going to like this, but when it comes to soccer or football, people, they just go wild. Like, you're not even playing. It's just an amateur game. Like, right, relax. Why are you fighting with each other? Yeah. That's not the spirit of the sport. And if you are playing them, there are aspects that you can learn from there, like conflict resolution and, you know, overcoming your anger. Because I think that team sports are very good at bringing you to a state of anger than, you know, lone sports. But again, it's a good way of you testing yourself and controlling yourself as well.
1: Right. Is there something that still feels unresolved in your growth journey, whether that be physical, whether that be a diet?
0: Yeah, I still need that six pack.
1: No. I think that's a journey for everyone to take on. It's not easy.
0: I don't think you're ever resolved. Like, if you at any point think that

0: you know, that's it. You know, I'm done. I'm satisfied. That's not the state that the believer has to be in. You always have to be. That's why the narration says the 2 days of a believer are not the same.
1: Mm.
0: They're never the same. They're always developing. Each day is an improvement upon the on the previous day. So there can't ever be a part in a person's life where they're like, no, I'm done with it. Yeah, you can adjust and move, as I said, with your body's own needs and your dietary needs or your spiritual needs. But you can't stagnate. Because the moment that you stagnate, then you will end up in this downward spiral. And that's where slowly but surely your physical aspects, your psychological aspects, your spiritual aspects will all begin to slowly shut down. And that's what you find with people who stagnate, who get satisfied with where they are and, I'm okay here, that's fine. And there's no drive to push forward. Imam Ali alayhi salam, he says, قَدْرُ رَجُلٍ عَلَىٰ قَدْرِ حِمَّتِهِ. The worth of a man is based upon his ambition and his drive in life. If you have no ambition and no drive, you'll end up in that downward spiral.
1: Right.
0: Where you're going to end up, you know, feeling bad about yourself and then self-image, self-esteem issues, all of that, because you're not working towards something.
1: Right.
0: No, I don't think, you know, there's loads of things that are still unresolved.
1: Yeah.
0: And I'm okay with that, you know, like, but you just have to keep pushing forward in those.
1: Right. So just to finish the session, I just want to ask you, if you had one item to eat every day, one workout to do every day, and one spiritual practice to do every day, aside from the obligations, what would you suggest? So we'll start off with the food item.
0: Oh,
1: one thing you can't go without.
0: Oh, dear. It's weird because I don't have a favorite anything. So when it comes to anything in life, so like I'll appreciate everything for what it is. Mm. So I think that's really tough. It'd have to be a protein source.
1: Yeah.
0: I mean, like, yeah, I think that looking at it just from a purely, you know, dietary perspective.
1: One every morning.
0: Yeah, exactly. So something protein based, that, you know, it could, I mean, not necessarily beef, could be deer, it could be elk, bison, you know, like, or lamb, sheep, whatever it is, or fish, but some element of protein, I'd say.
1: Nice. And then which workout would you, if I only gave you the option to do one workout for the rest of your life, as many reps as you want, which workout are you doing?
0: Oh, that'd be tough. I'd say pull-ups, chin-ups. Yeah, okay. I think that in terms of at least upper body strength, I mean, maybe you could modify it and then, you know, sort of do leg raises and then maybe engage some of the hip flexors and stuff like that. So I think, with chin-ups or pull-ups, that might be the one that would be there.
1: Nice.
0: It'd create enough, I guess. You could hang as well. So you've got the decompression.
1: I'm just glad you didn't say deadlifts.
0: Yeah.
1: Those are brutal.
0: Yeah.
1: And then spiritual practice, aside from the obligations, aside from the obligatory fasting and praying and things like that, something that you practice maybe in the mornings, basically the equivalent of what we hear of meditation and these sort of practices that everyone goes through.
0: Yeah, I mean, there's a lot of these different well-being practices out there, and it is really interesting. Maybe at another time we can sort of discuss that. But I think if it was one thing, it would probably be Salat al-Layl. Because you get the aspect of the meditation, because everyone's asleep by then, and it's just you alone. And then there are multiple benefits for not just your physical well-being, but your spiritual well-being, both for the world and for the hereafter.
1: Hassan, thank you very much. I appreciate you coming in and giving us all these advices. Hopefully we can all take to it. Inshallah, we can have you again on another episode. We'll discuss more in detail. And that wraps up this discussion. Thank you, everyone, for joining. Please stay tuned for the next episode. Have a nice day.

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0: 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We will try to expand a bit more the discussion that we have done with different examples. A couple of good examples came about in the extension of the questions which were asked. For a person who is, for example, as Hajar was just mentioning that, okay, in a business or in a seminar, or you know, one is kind of pointing out to his qualifications and to get his product going. He's pointing out his connections, who he has and what business he has done. That's the truth. If lying is coming about, then obviously then that is that will push me towards arrogance. If any halal and haram in my representation or in my presentation is coming about, then obviously this is either, you know, becoming too, giving away my nafs, izzat e nafs, in the case of humbleness, and in the case of arrogance as well, you know, if I'm boasting about something and I'm the minister, and okay, no problem, you know, take some bribe, do this, do that. Yes, I'm the minister. But I am trespassing the halal and haram of God. Then this is clearly pointing out to the arrogance. I am looking at the qualification, what I have independently, that it belongs to me and I am. It is not something that God have given me. Right. The other example was, for example, when Imam Ali alayhi salam was in that battle and Amr ibn Abdulwahab spits on Imam Ali and he leaves him there. Although Imam Ali is saying that, you know, I'm the greatest warrior, that's not takabbur. If that was takabbur, he would have killed Amr ibn Abdulwahab in the worst fashion, then and there, right away. He would not have left him there. So when he is saying that I am the one, first one who kind of manifested Islam, you know, in the khutbah, in the talk that they give before battle, for instance. So they are speaking the truth, and this truth is in connection with God have given them. You know, yes.
1: What about mind games?
0: Once again, it is, you know, it goes, if it's, if the point is on the top level is halal and haram aspect. You know, if I am somehow in playing the mind games, while doing so, you know, I am using Toria. If it doesn't have roots in the sadaqat, in the truthfulness, then it's problematic. You know, if it's just a bluff, you know. So it's problematic, right? It might give you... because as soon as I... Like, for example, I could say that, you know what, you know, I went to Qom and, you know, I went to see Ghaib Behjat and his son came to me and he spoke to me, for example, right? Now the person who am I speaking to, there are two reasons. One is I could say that because I would like to bring him out of certain things that he is doing is wrong, right? And he holds Aga Behjat in high esteem, or some ayatul

in high esteem, right? And now I'm trying to show my connection to him. My purpose to show my connection to him is not that I want to present myself, but I want him to be out of this, you know, false belief or whatever he has. Because as he has respect of certain persons, such business tycoon or whatever, I'm showing that, oh, I'm friends with him, with them. In an indirect way, I am. For example, I'm friend with his son, for example, or whatever. But my sole purpose is not me here. My sole purpose is that he comes out of this. Yeah, so we have to look at the objective of it. Okay, it's the sole purpose is I sell my product. Right? You know, then once again, one have to think twice there. You know, that truthfulness and the thing that I'm going to earn, you know, with this sort of bluff or kind of like a white lie, so to speak, you know, that I have said. You know, what will be the outcome of this, right? So, like for example, as we said, respecting each and every individual, being humble in front of all of creation, because we don't know who they are and what they are. Regarding ourselves as, and our iman, our practices, as nothing in front of Allah subhanahu wa ta'ala. And even, you know, I don't know what is in the heart of my brother who's next to me. So I respect him. I am humble in front of him. There was a khadim of madrasa, of a school, at the time of Allama Amini. This is mentioned from Allama Amini's son-in-law. He mentions that there was this khadim of the madrasa of Hawza Ilmiye, where he was at a time where there was no electricity on that. Allama Amini's time we are talking about. The Ghadir, the Sahib Ghadir. Right? And in his madrasa, there was this khadim, the worker, the caretaker, you know, who used to clean the clothes, clean, you know, for example, the madrasa and all that. And he was very humble person. And whenever he would go outside, he will ask the students if they want to buy something and I can get it for them. These are the signs of humility. You care of others. When somebody cares of other people, is a reflection that this person is humble. You know, when I go to the restroom and I clean it to make some other mu'mineen happy. You know, I haven't done that, but I'm doing it for who? To make a mu'min happy, to make the Husainiya clean. That's humbleness, that's humility, right? If a person is a takabur, it's not my work, he's a caretaker, he will take care of it. Why we are paying him? You know, I will do it, use it and leave it. You know, if it's so, you know, if I have that, you know, inside, at least I will clean it, you know, right? Sometimes we flush and we leave the seat like that. These are very important things. I'm sorry to discuss this. We are flushing, but the seat is still wet. We better clean it dry when I leave the restroom. That's humbleness. It's from little things, right? So a person who cares for others is a reflection that he is humble. So this khadim, this caretaker of the madrasa, would always ask people to help and assist and so on and so forth. One night, Allama Amini's son-in-law says that I woke up for Salatul Layl and I saw in his room light in full blast at a time where they were, you know, using, you know, kerosene oil for lamps. And then I was shocked. Then I went near this room and I could hear this khadim who was speaking. And there was another man who was speaking, which I couldn't figure out what he was saying. So I was shocked. And finally, you know, the light disappeared, and then I knocked the door. And this khadim came in and I asked him, you know, what's going on? What is this light? He said, what? Nobody is here. What are you talking about? So he says that if you don't tell me now, I'm going to wake up all the tullab, all the students in the madrasa, and going to tell them. He said, no, please come inside. I will speak. Then he says to him that, I request you, if you promise me, then I will tell you what it is. That you will not disclose this till the Zuhr of tomorrow. This was a Thursday night. Till Friday afternoon, you are not going to

0: even in the religious sort of practices, we have to be very careful, have that moderation, have that balance in us. And all of these qualities, truthfulness, Aristotle, for example, if you look at it, when he talks about philosophy of ethics, he says that to be rude and rough and rash and harsh is not courage. And to be timid, and weak is not courage, but something that is in between. So a person is very tough, but at the same time very emotional as well, in between. So he kind of looks at the philosophy of ethics in that way. He's a balance of everything. Truthfulness and falsehood. Somebody who is in between, balance, have to have that balance. Right? So, when we start acquiring these good character traits, gradually these, they speak to us. They overpower in the sense that they will manifest automatically, impulsively, in the rightful way. Sometimes, we don't know whether to be humble or whether to be, sort of like proud of our iman or whatever, right? Is it that time? As we are approaching all of these things and we are desiring and we want these, our behavior kind of reflects that do I have that balance or not? My action is really an action which was correct and have created that impact which I wanted or not. If my actions, my speech, my akhlaq, my teaching, my ziyarat, my sort of expenditure, spending, if it is having a positive effect, then this means that, my actions are well balanced and well measured. If my children, day and night I'm doing majlis till midnight. I'm taking my kids at home at midnight. They go to sleep, but in the morning, in the dars, they are weak. This is not balance. 9 o'clock bedtime. The children should go to sleep, right? So that they could function properly next day in school. That's being religious. Not that I spend here till 11, 12, right? So we have to have that balance. That moderation is very important. Inshallah, I think next week Sheikh can, dig into more and point out to you the truth, the right way, the right way to really acquire and get this balance, especially when I see him. He's teaching the most number of hours in the Hawza. It's like teaching 16 hours or something a week. This is just in the Hawza, huh? Now he has classes online. Now he is also the head of the office of the Islamic Center, where he leads the prayer, where he leads the program. I don't know how he balances out, so you got to ask him, inshallah. Wa sallallahu ala sayyidina Muhammad wa alayhi tahirin. Any questions? Yes.
1: People do shopping in different places, right? Some go to the top end and some go to the moderate shops. Those who do shopping in the branded stuff, the elite stuff, would you call that as takabbur or pride?
0: Like I said, moderation and, moderation would help us in that. It's nothing wrong in engaging oneself if one is given that means to buy things which are sort of brands or expensive, but with moderation, right?
1: It's very it's contradictory, isn't it?
0: No, I mean it's like you're going to a store and buying 5 shoes at one time, 5 Almani suits or something at one time, or 5 watches at one time. Yeah. Yes, you have one watch which you like to have. It's okay. Enough for to have one watch or two is more than enough.
1: Fine, but you, know, you can wa-

0: You can buy a watch for £5,000 or £500. Buying for 5,000, does it mean you are actually arrogant?
1: No, if one have fulfilled his dues towards, first towards the wajibat, those things which are wajib, then to a greater extent the mustahabbat, the calculation of that. And then, you know, after all of that, then one is not like every month he's buying a watch. You know, he has one or two expensive watches, that's okay. It's good to have it.
0: So do you does it constitute towards affordability point?
1: Affordability, yeah, that is very important.
0: Yeah.
1: I'm not taking loans just to have a watch.
0: Okay, that's
1: Affordability is very important.
0: Exactly.
1: There. Yeah.
0: So if one can afford,
1: one has fulfilled its vows and.
0: But
1: dues.
0: One can argue as well that you can afford a £5,000 watch, but why don't you give 4,500 to charity and buy a £500 watch?
1: You can buy a £500 watch and then curse that. Oh, why did I buy this watch and be upset about it and not thankful
0: to God?
1: I wish I should have bought that watch. You know.
0: But my question is, it's not arrogance, is it?
1: No, I mean, if one have taken care of its dues, and then one have that and would like to have it, and it's sometimes needed as well for his nafs to be balanced. You know, we are not awliya, that the prisoner of war comes, give away, the, you know, foreigner comes, give away, and we have no food at home. You know, then, you know, we will say, oh Allah, I give this for you. What is there for me? You haven't done anything for me, you know. Instead of becoming more mu'min and, you know, good believer, you know, the iman kind of shakes. So sometimes we need that to keep, you know, our children, ourselves, our status, you know, to a certain level. But once again, if I'm not paying my dues, if I cannot afford it, if I, all of these things, just to be, have that status, just to have a flashy watch or a flashy car or a flashy house, you know, just for that sake, I'm undermining, you know, halal or haram and all of those things. While keeping in mind, if I can afford to maintain that, and I'm taking care of things that I can, and if I could bring others to that status as well, you know, I should invest in that to bring them, you know.
2: Sheikh, thank you very much for your lecture. Sheikh, just on the point of moderation, there are some things which are continuous. So if you look at, for example, expending wealth, for the example just given here, you know, humility, courage, there's a continuum. So it could go from being rash, for example, to being extremely brave. There are certain things which are absolute, which are discrete. For example, the truth or good. How do you moderate? Because you gave the example of moderating in truthfulness. So how do you moderate that?
1: Good question. I was just thinking while I was mentioning that. Because I was trying to remind myself of what I have read from Aristotle. Because he had something about truthfulness and falsehood. And to give that sort of, you know, to being there are certain truths which is not to be disclosed. You know. It's like, you know, like those who are of Marifat and Irfan, for example, those things are not to be mentioned in front of others. If one is truthful, then those things should be mentioned to everybody.
3: So,
1: la hawla wa la quwwata. So I think that could be the, you know, reason. It's good. I mean, if you could look at the Aristotle way approach to ethics, you can Google it. You know, it's a good way he has pointed out. On the other hand, Plato was of the thought that no, it is not that you balance it; it's within you, and you bring that out. You know, it's that awareness of the good qualities that you have in. But Aristotle says no, you got to acquire it, you got to master it. You know, balance it, you know, which is more. You know, it's an interesting approach. Yeah.

0: question about humility, you said that, you know, on a personal level, you want to be humble in front of God and the prophets and all that, and then also among the mu'mineen. And then when you look at the macro level, outside of the community, so for example, if you are a Sri Aishna Sri and you are trying to be humble, but in the wider society, at workplace, school, college, etc., even on the road somewhere, shops, etc., you could really not pass the message that why you are behaving is actually taking you towards a higher level spiritually in trying to achieve humbleness. It could be seen wrongly and would not reflect exactly or correctly about the faith itself, for example. And we would look a bit of sort of defeatist religion, and then would not be attracting exactly, because people's perception of religion is not, people are not really prepared to be humble all the time. People want to see achievement, power, accomplishment, strength, etc. So how do we then reflect the mazhab exactly, you know, the teaching a little bit in the first meeting or second meeting, you know, until you discuss in deep?
1: That's a very powerful question. Yeah, it's very difficult, these akhlaqiyat and its implication and the time and space, you know, how one should really behave, what's the right behavior. Here is something else, you know, what we have heard from the way how, you know, the imams in a particular given period have behaved, or the scholars, for example. So it's a very difficult way of expressing oneself, one's humility in the public place, and what they might consider that to be, oh, this person is a bit strange, you know, in terms of his, why is he behaving that way? So it's a good understanding of the Western values and culture, and at the same time our principles that are there, and trying to perhaps show Islam through that, you know. And if you think, because if that comes in your mind that, okay, he might be, or they might be thinking that, then telling this is not what you think, or this is what I thought. And this really means that I'm showing this, you know, this is how it's supposed to be. You know, this is how a Muslim behaves, or this is how I've been taught or brought up by my parents. Yeah. Yes. Assalamu alaikum.

always look at the seniors, you know. Just now today what we did, I was just thinking, I'm going to tell Agha Shomali that, you know, when I came here, mashallah, you know, he has taken you guys quite high, you know, and I was so difficult, you know. He's been giving you big glasses of water. Today you just had a bit, you know. I was so it's very you learn from seniors, right? You learn from parents. You know, parents, they never ever have mentioned that I've done so much for you, but in return we have done so much. We take things for granted, you know, when it comes to parents. But on the other hand, they have behaved in such a humble way. Even after having everything, you know, they never said that, oh, so much tuitions that I've paid, so many things that I've done, what I have given them in return. You know, now I have become a dentist or a doctor or I'm earning. But I'm just thinking about, you know, my car, my clothes, my, you know, I have reached to this point. For them, you know, they haven't even imagined that they want something from me, you know, from my earning, right? So this is nothing but that humbleness, right? You know, so by reflecting, by looking at how our elders are, you know, our seniors, our teachers, we could learn, you know, from them, really. Murtuzai Kashmiri was a great arif. He would say that from the very young age, he would sit with people who were older. And if they say something, you know, he would carry that out. You know, like senior people who say things, you know, religious

0: people, and he will act on it, you know. So just to have that humbleness in them, you know. So inshallah, hopefully, you know. Alhamdulillah. Thank you. Allahumma salli ala Muhammad. Astaghfirullah. My apologies, you know. I hope, you know, inshallah, may Allah forgive me, inshallah. Thank you very much. Pray for us. Thank you. Thank you.
1: Next 2 points, you said be wary of four things in four things. The last two.
0: Yes. The azab and the, the awliya. The awliya of Allah are hidden amongst men. So respect each and every human being. So be humble to all creation. Not that a person, he doesn't look religious, he doesn't, his amama is small, or his beard is not long, you know, he's not a sayyid, or he's a sayyid, or no. You know, be humble to every person. Because the awliya, the saints, are hidden among the people. Yeah. I forgot the fourth one. Yeah.

0: The reward is in doing good.
1: Whether that be small good or big good. You know, one is holding his goodness, saying that, no, I would do it, for example, for a greater cause. No, the goodness, the reward of goodness is in hidden in good. Big or small, it's not the case. Yeah, thank you.
2: Assalamu alaikum. In a gathering sometimes, be it formal or informal, one needs to introduce oneself. And you start describing your qualifications and your attainment and achievements. What do you say to that? Is this takabbur or is normal?
1: Sometimes it's necessary, especially, for example, in the West, that, you know, all of those simat and qualifications and whatnot, one have to either introduce someone to show the respect, for example, or one is presenting something and he's gonna be mentioning that I have done this, I have done this, I have done this. That is for a purpose, and one should be very careful. I mean, you know, this is very different to the Islamic culture is very different to the Western culture. Here we have to have all of these things. The CV needs to be very rich. Or there it wasn't, you know, it's just known. You know, the whoever is great scholar or whatever, you know, he will be known. Yeah. With one should have that intention and purpose that this is, you know, whatever I have done is really nothing. But just in order that my message is transferred, people kind of pay attention to. You know, I'm saying that, okay, I'm a specialist in this field and I have worked for 20 years and I've been awarded this and that and the other. So this means that I know what I'm talking about and the people should really listen. Not that, okay, this is who I am.
2: Similarly in business, when you say that, look, I've achieved this and I've got customers, so I managed to sell this. That's not what I'm doing.
1: No, it's for a purpose. But one should be very careful about that. You know, what I'm saying is for a purpose of selling my product, and what I'm saying is not a lie, is not a, misrepresentation of who I am, right? That should be kept in mind as well. You know, these are the things.
3: Yeah. One question arises then, you know, the izzat of a mu'min is very dear to Allah. At the same time, you start talking about being humble and very, you know, where does one draw a line whether he's not falling into zillat? You know, when you're trying to be humble, you sometimes border, and on the other side, when you have to maintain the self-esteem, where do you draw the line that you are getting arrogant? Because it's a very fluid situation and very shaky water.
1: It's very important. Being humble and humility is not being coward. It's not being timid, right? Being humble doesn't mean that, you know, you just, you know, show yourself as, you know, zalil, so to speak. No. You know, as they say, tawazo, the more a person becomes knowledgeable, the tree, you know, if it, the more

0: tree have the fruit, it will become more humble. It will be more, you know. So keeping the izzat-e nafs, alaykum anfusakum, as it has been mentioned, that, you know, if somebody is going beyond and disrespecting someone, and in return one have to really honor oneself, one have to show that sort of dignity that one have, izzat, you know, as Imam Hussain also have also mentioned. So the consciousness is within insan, within human being. And he kind of, to a certain extent, can judge that, that he is going beyond in terms of showing himself, or in terms of making himself as zaleel, right? And one should always be awake and watchful, vigilant, that if one is somebody, that he is not misusing that. If he starts misusing it, then that means he is proud of himself, right? If he misuses a position, if he misuses who he is, right? Then he is becoming arrogant of his position or of whoever he is. And if he is undermining the halal and haram, then he is becoming zaleel. You know, my boss, for example, and I need to be humble, right? So am I really humble because he's my boss? Am I really humble because of him being a mu'min, right? Or if I'm becoming humble, where I'm belittling myself, and while belittling myself, I'm crossing the limits of halal and haram of God. You know, that is another way to measure that.
1: We thank Shaykh with the salawat ala Muhammad wa Ali Muhammad.
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